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1: San Diego, don't delay, vote today. 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

0: 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Pala Fire Department's annual open house as part of Fire Prevention Week is Saturday, October 24th from 10 a.m. to 2 p.m. at the fire station on Lilac Extension. Kids' activities and fire suppression demonstrations, Res Radio will be broadcasting live from the event. 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We provided the link in our e-newsletter. 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For information on these programs, call Pala Learning Center, 760-891-3538. Pala Little Feathers Preschool, open to all children ages 15 months to 4 years. The new hours are 6 a.m. to 6 p.m. Call Martina at 760-742-1997. Pala Youth Center, open to all kids and teens Monday through Friday, 10 a.m. to 4. 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IHC's Mobile Medical Unit is in Pala at the Admin Center the third Thursday of each month from 9 a.m. to 1 p.m. for checkups, wellness screenings, hospital follow-ups, and acute issues. 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Friday, November 27th, Fall in Love Vietnamese Show. And Saturday, January 2nd, Totally Tubular Festival with Flock of Seagulls, Men Without Hats, The Motels, Bow Wow Wow, Animotion, and Tommy Two Tone. The Pala Community Calendar can be heard three times daily, 7:25 in the morning, 12:25, and 5:25 in the afternoon. If you have any items for the calendar, email the details to 91.3@palatribe.com and be sure we get that at least a week before the event.
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1: Wolfman Jack. You got Wolfman Jack, the gaucho of gaudy goodies, about to pour amore all over your floor. Te amo, baby. I say te amo more and more.
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1: Well, I don't know whether it's just me or not, but it seems like some folks just taking too much advantage of our freedom of religion nowadays. Like this new place they got next door, you know?
2: Boom, boom, boom,
1: I mean, come on, who wants to go to a church that's called Our Lady of Bethlehem?

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1: And the wolf just keeps on coming.
2: Always something coming up that makes me sorry I didn't stay at home, really. 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I mean, I went out last Sunday night, you know, and I had a hard time eating the fish. 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I was having trouble staying under the water long enough to finish, you know?
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0: week's show going to be an opera. Somebody said that our next week's show, everything going to be sung.
1: Is that so? Is that true?
0: I better get in tune starting right now.
1: No.
0: Me.
1: No,
0: not an opera.
1: No.
0: An operation.
1: Operation.
0: Oh, well, I better take my clothes off right now, then. Oh, what? I'm all wrong. I wasted my time.
1: You wasted the time.
0: So what? It's my show, man.
1: Okay.
0: I mean, I'll make the time up. You know what I mean?
1: Okay.
0: Okay.
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4: 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Whoa.

0: Hollywood Fruit Gazette that there's so many bums in New York City now who go out on the sidewalks, you know, looking for handouts, that they had to pass a law to calm it all down. Yeah. It says right here that starting Tuesday, they're going to have alternate side of the street begging. Now, that's organization, man. You know what I mean? Violators will be begging to pay their tickets. That's what it says.
1: Wolfman Jack.
0: Kissing and hugging and holding and touching. All the beauties of love just coming together on the old Wolfman Jack show. Yes, indeed. Here's

0: telephone. Where am I? Hello, who's this on the Wolfman telephone?
1: Hi, this is Billy Preston. I just want to say hello to all of my good friends. As much as you all love that good time music, then I know you'll be right here for the rock and roll of the Wolfman Jack Show. He told me to tell you, he just can't do it without you. So come on, y'all. Wolfman
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old Marty Robbins down in El Paso a little while back. And now Miss Patty Page, one of them is a wearing black. Kathy's clowns got Don and Bill where they feel like they could die. If we keep on losing our singers like that, I'll be

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Next song here we got for you is a great old tune. It was originally an Italian folk song written by Waldo Fritensle. I think that's Fritensle, yeah. Through the years, it's been done by Perry Como, Dean Martin, and Tip O'Neill.

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0: A short public service announcement right now. Never snack on pruins while jogging.

from the Wolfman Book of Verse, chapter 340, section 6 or 7. Who remembers? It says, when the Wolfman finally comes to a place near Almonday, he will be greeted by only a few with labos in their hands, and they will kneel before him and touch his kneecap. Not because it's holy or anything, but because its skin is erotic. Yes. That's one passage I still don't quite...

0: Ta-da!
1: And now, boys and girls, it's time once again for a segment of that movie, Superstar Hotel, starring none other than Wonderful Wolfman. We now take you to the lobby of the Superstar Hotel. Wolfman is on the phone. Hello, Superstar Hotel. Manager speaking. What's that? 5 cases of Old Rot Gut whiskey to room 305. Okay, man, what's the party's name? Rod Stewart? Okay, man, that's it. It's on the way. Hello, Superstar Hotel. Manager speaking. What's that? 1 mad dog to room 608. Can I have the party's name, please? Oh, Joe Cocker? Okay, be about 5 minutes. Hello, Superstar Hotel. Manager speaking. Can I help you, man? Yeah, let's see. What? Okay, 1 gallon boiling oil. All right. 1 bed of nails. Nails, right, okay. 1 well-oiled whip, okay. What's that? No, I'm sorry, man. No, those are unattainable at the present time. They ain't a thumb screw to be had anywhere in town. Not at all. Thank you very much. Wait a minute, man. Hey, would a crescent wrench be satisfactory? Okay, very good. Room number? Never mind, don't matter, man. I'm sure I'm going to hear the screams when I walk down the hallway. No, I don't need the party's name either. I think I will recognize the order. Yes, okay. Okay, bye.
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0: 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Community members have red bins for HHW curbside pickup. Most waste and recyclables can be taken to the Paula Transfer Station for a fee. 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
1: San Diego, don't delay, vote today. 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

Bill walked me to my door last night, and he said, "Before I go, there's something about our love affair that I have a right to know." I said, "Let's not stand out here like this. What would the neighbors think? Why don't we just step inside, and I'll fix us both a drink?"

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And when his eyes met mine, I said, who we love, why we love, it's hard to understand.

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1: San Diego, don't delay, vote today. 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
1: Rock and roll didn't happen overnight. It had been building up steam ever since World War II. And in the early 1950s, it was called rhythm and blues. But you couldn't hear those jumping sounds on the jukebox in the front. 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I'm Matt the Cat. 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

Let's get it started in

0: San Diego, don't delay. 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The County Registrar of Voters reminds you that every active registered voter has been mailed a ballot for the November general election. 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
1: San Diego, don't delay, vote today. 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
2: 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Oh, wow.
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4: 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This is Roger Earl of Falkirk.
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1: Hey, hey, baby. When the levee breaks on the Nerd Reich, it'll be as clear as the driven snow that Satan, your kingdom must come down. Until then, I need a miracle every day, thank you very much. See, I'm just loping along through the cosmos, little by little, wondering what 7 and 7 is compared to the father of night, full of darkness.
8: What?
1: Darkness that says...
9: Even a deportee can sing the immigrant song.
8: What?

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2: Excuse me, but my friend would like to know how much you enjoy our city so far.
3: Actually, I haven't been here too long.
2: Я pas été beaucoup dans ici.
1: Ну, рассказывайте мне, да или нет.
2: Oh, you want to know yes or no?
3: Well, tell him yes. It's a beautiful city.
4: Не кричайте, я слышу.
2: He says he can't shout, don't hear you. The crowd.

0: Have you seen the palace?
1: Not yet, but I certainly intend...
0: Oh, you must. You must. It won't be here much longer, you know. They are cleaning it. Are you alone?
1: Yes.
0: No. We are here with you.
1: Oh, I see what you mean. No.
0: Yes.
2: The Flower Power Owl. It's like an incredible edible for your soul.
3: Try not to choke on your own drool. Get that party down here.

0: Now we return you to Act 3 of
1: Going Up.
2: How many are we?
3: Here? Three.
2: You don't want to count the elevator boy?
3: Yeah.
2: Three or four?
3: Four.
2: But of course there's your family.
3: But they're not traveling with me.
2: Where?
3: Where I'm going.
2: But you're here. And here we are.

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1: Coming to you from the Bamboo Peace Palace in Eureka Springs, Arkansas.
2: Inside the George Carlin Memorial Studio.
3: Welcome to the present. Gone again.
2: And this hour, we're saluting Robert Anthony Plant, born in 1948 in West Bromwich, a town in the Black Country of Staffordshire, England.
1: We just heard his take on a Blind Joe Taggart song called Satan, Your Kingdom Must Come Down.
2: That version recorded live at the Americana Awards in 2026 at Ryman Auditorium in Nashville.
1: He was honored with a Lifetime Achievement Award.
2: We also heard Plant with Page, Bonham & Jones, Led Zeppelin's Immigrant Song opened up the hour.
1: Witty son Arlo Guthrie followed that with Deportee, subtitled Plane Wreck at Los Gatos.
2: That's a famous protest song originally written as a poem by his father, Woody.
1: And that was Bob Weir singing lead for the Grateful Dead on I Need a Miracle from their LP Shakedown Street, 1978.
2: Just around the audio bend, Little Drops of Rain, Whisper of the Pain.
1: We find out how we've learned how to get burned.
2: Our father's in the fireplace and our dog lies hypnotized.
1: And we're contemplating the ocean in a boat in the Strait of Hormuz.
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1: I feel like the boomers stopped the Vietnam War, and then they got a president to resign. And I feel like the lizard people were like, that's not going to happen again. And then they kind of took over the media, and now they got us looking at each other rather than them.
2: Meanwhile,
3: he's kept right on speaking his mind and speaking to the moment. Please welcome Jesse Wells.

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4: It's weird how Trump still complains about Obama, Biden, Hillary, and even Rosie O'Donnell for some damn reason. But he never says a word about any of the men who supposedly tried to assassinate him. Not one thing. Totally f***ing weird.

0: pull together as one, like a twin, keeping the prophecy of power as enthusiasm. All for one.
1: Father of night, father of day, father who taketh the darkness away. 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
0: We heard Dylan do Father of Night, backed up by a chorus of three women, Hilda Harris, Albertine Robinson, and Maritha Stewart.
1: Robert Plant teamed up with Alison Krauss, covering a tune Plant did with Zeppelin, When the Levee Breaks.
0: Also, the poster boy of protest songs, Jesse Wells. That version of the Nerd Reich was performed live at the 25th Annual Americana Awards.
1: Jesse was nominated for Artist of the Year, and he brought the crowd to its feet with that song.
0: Yeah, they absolutely loved it, and Jesse got to meet his idol, Robert Plant, that same night.
1: Yeah, so don't be surprised if Jesse plays a Led Zeppelin song on tour sometime soon.
0: Yeah, that'd be cool.
1: His performance was a standout moment of the night, tackling contemporary politics and power dynamics.
0: We also heard Thank You from Led Zeppelin II, and we rolled Doobies for you.
3: Thank you.
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1: Written by Pat Simmons, and it featured guitar by Jeff Skunk Baxter. Skunk will be back with the Holy Modal Rounders in a bit.
0: Plus, we hear from a female folk singer who left us way too early.
1: But first, Johnny Eccles talks to us about the song 7 and 7 Is by Love.
6: That song was kind of a Dylan-esque folk song, and Kenny and I went down to Thomas Organ, and they gave Kenny an overdrive pedal for the bass. And on this record, we wanted to do something different, so they gave me a tremolo pedal that was really a strong, vibrant and vibrato.
0: Yeah.
6: And that was one of the problems we had with that song. I think we did almost 100 takes because the drummer, Snoopy, had to keep up with that vibrato. Otherwise, the song would just kind of meander, so he had to be right on the beat.

0: now you don't even have to search for anything. You just speak something out into the room. The other day I said, I like the new BMW. Within minutes, Siri, Alexa, they've reported back to the mothership. And everywhere I looked, my phone, my tablet, my bathroom mirror was a BMW.
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3: 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However we are is okay.
2: Judy died from a drug overdose at the age of just 35.
3: Arthur Lee, Johnny Eccles, and Love at the top. 7 and 7 is.
2: And we're featuring Robert Plant this hour. Little by Little refers to his process of coming to grips with a loss gradually, little by little.
3: This hour's magic was dusted up by Firesign Theater, Alan Watts, Bill Burr, and South Park.
4: Totally f***ing weird.
3: And Woody Harrelson has the last word after our long deep closer.
2: And I've got Robert Plant ready for that, covering a great Jesse Colin Young tune.
3: Darkness, Darkness, a huge album cut for the Youngbloods. Plant put it on his LP, Dreamland.
2: First, a few words from a fictitious but highly satisfied voter.
5: You voted for President Trump. 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

0: We have a guy running this country who has unearthed a lot of bigotry and a lot of racism, and it seems to be more virulent than ever. So it's strange how it seems like we're going backward. And yeah, I wish there were a way to get rid of that son of a and get in a great president, you know, but doesn't seem like that's going to happen, and I don't know how much she's going to continue to foment hatred.
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2: 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Around Dodge City and in the territory on West, there's just one way to handle the killers and the spoilers, and that's with a U.S. Marshal and the smell of gun smoke.

0: Gunsmoke, starring William Conrad. The story of the violence that moved west with young America. And the story of a man who moved with it.
1: I'm that man. Matt Dillon, United States Marshal. The first man they look for and the last they want to meet. It's a chancy job, and it makes a man watchful and a little lonely.

0: Even that doggone jail looks like home tonight, Mr. Dillon.
1: It's been a long ride. Get a fire going and some coffee started, will you, Chester? I'll unsaddle the horses.
2: Yes, sir.
3: Matt.
1: What?
3: It's Tover, Matt. Van Tover.
1: Oh, hello, Van. I didn't recognize you there in the dark.
3: I've been waiting for you, Matt. I wanted to talk to you.
1: Well?
3: Alone, if it's all the same. No offense, Chester.
0: You old none took, Mr. Tover. I was just going on in and make some coffee anyhow. I'll make us all some while I'm at it.
1: Why didn't you wait inside, Van? The office is open.
3: It did for a while, but just couldn't stay set.
1: And I guess you have got something on your mind.
3: Matt, you know a lot about me. You know I tore around when I was younger before I met Edna and we got married and the kid come.
1: Yeah, like most men, Van.
3: No, that ain't what I mean exactly. I mean, I never quite got on the wrong side of the law, but I pretty near did a few times.
1: Well,
3: I was mighty handy with a gun, Matt. And I was too quick to use one a lot of times. Sure, it was always self-defense, but...
1: What do you got, Matt, Van?
3: Matt, you still got that gun I gave you 2 years ago when the kid was born?
1: Yeah, it's in the office in the safe.
3: You got any need for it?
1: No.
3: I want it back.
1: I better get this other saddle off.
3: No, Matt, wait. I can go buy another gun. It's just that I'm used to that one. I carried it for years. And I got to have one tonight.
1: You haven't worn a gun for 2 years now, Van. You told me when you gave it to me you were through with gunfighting.
3: I didn't ask for this.
1: For the kid's sake and Edna's. So you told me.
3: That's true, Matt.
1: You said you only had one enemy in the world and you hadn't heard of him for years. What's the matter? Have you gone out and made yourself a new one?
3: No.
1: And it's the same one, huh? He's caught up with you?
3: No, it was 12 years ago. Clear down in Durango. Fight over a girl. Nobody. She didn't even count. I just fought easy in them days was all.
1: Yeah, sure.
3: This fella drawed on me and I put a bullet through his leg. He was still laid up with it when I rode out of town. And he swore he'd find me and kill me. I didn't pay it much mind. We all talk big when we're young, you know.
1: I know.
3: He rode into Dodge today. He's been asking for me.
1: What's his name?
3: Largo Greeland. He's a big fella. He's built like a bull. Always wears two guns and he can shoot with either hand.
1: Van, does your shoulder still bother you, son?
3: What's that got to do with it?
1: Look, you might as well have given me that gun 4 years ago when that horse fell and rolled on him. Now, you get mixed up in something like this with that bad shoulder and you'll be dead before you even get your gun clear of the leather. You must be out of your head.
3: You think I want to meet Largo?
1: You sure act like it.
3: He's come after me. 12 years he's been looking. That's a lot of hate, Matt. And if I don't call him here in town, he'll come on out to the ranch. I got Edna and the kid to think of.
1: All right, then think of him. Stay out of this and leave it to me.
3: You think I wouldn't like to? Matt, I'm scared. I know what I'm up against, and I'm scared to death.
1: Then get out of town. Stay clear of him and let me handle it.
3: It's not your fight, Matt.
1: It might be.
3: Well, ain't no use arguing about it. If it's all right with you, I'll take my gun and not bother you no more.
1: Why don't you use your head, Van? You haven't got a chance.
3: I want the gun, Matt. I want it now.

0: Matt, I give up. I can't figure it out.
1: I'll figure what out, Kitty?
0: You, the way you're acting.
1: How am I acting?
0: Well, you've been leaning on the bar for the last hour with the same drink beside you. You haven't even touched it.
1: Well, I guess I'm not thirsty.
0: It's not that, Matt. You're drawn tighter than a $2 cinch. You're waiting for something, aren't you?
1: Don't worry about it. No use borrowing trouble.
0: If anybody's about to borrow some, it's you.
1: Kitty, will you excuse me for a minute? Look, you stay here and finish your drink. I got something that needs attended to. I'll be back in a little while.
0: Okay, man.
1: Your name, Largo Greeland?
2: Might be. What's on your mind, mister?
1: Well, I'm the marshal here in Dodge.
2: One of them, huh?
1: Yeah. You, ever been on the Cherokee Strip, Largo?
2: Oh, now I see. Van Tover come whining to you, I reckon. Got you to do his fighting for him, huh?
1: I'm not talking about Tover. I'm talking about some wanted bulletins I've been looking over. Got your name and face on them.
2: You don't see.
1: One of them's for murder down on the Cherokee Strip.
2: Van must have changed some. Spooks easier, for one thing. Hollers before he's hit.
1: Forget about Van.
2: That's kind of a hard thing to do, Marshal. When you've looked for a man 12 years and finally found him. Understand he's staked out over by the stock pens. Got covered the sides and behind. Sure looks like he ain't running no chances. But I can wait. Let him sweat some. He can't stay there forever.
1: You're under arrest for murder, Largo.
2: Now, I'd like the blood, you, Marshal. But I got other business in town.
1: Not now, you haven't.
2: Oh, I ain't gonna draw on you. More than likely, you got a man somewhere behind me. No, I ain't gonna draw on you.
1: I'm sorry, Largo, but I've had that kicking trick tried on me before. Now get up on your feet. Now come on, mister. We're going to jail.

0: Doggone it, man, I'm telling you. Someday you're going to take one chance too many.
1: Oh, what do you mean, Doc?
0: Trying to lure somebody you know's a killer. With your gun in your holster.
1: Doc, a lawman that went around with a pistol in his hand would last about a week.
0: Why?
1: Because every outlaw in town would figure he had a right to ambush him.
2: Marshal!
1: Mm-hmm. Oh, you're in town kind of late, aren't you, Miss Tover?
3: Marshal, where's Van?
1: Oh, I don't know. Around town somewhere, I guess. Now, Doc, you know Miss Tover, don't you?
0: Oh, do I? Of course I know. Who do you think delivered that baby of hers? How are you, Edna?
3: Marshal, who's Van going to fight?
1: Fight?
3: He's wearing a gun, first time in 2 years. And he's in town looking for somebody. He wouldn't tell me anything, but I know. I can feel it when a man's mind's took up with killing.
1: Easy now, Miss Tover. Whatever he might have been thinking, he can forget. And you can, too. There's nothing to worry about.
3: That's easy to say.
1: It happens to be true. The fellow he was worrying about's in jail. I guess Van doesn't know it yet.
3: Are you telling me the truth, Marshal?
1: Yes, I am. Now, why don't you get yourself back out to the ranch? That husband of yours is going to be tired and hungry when he finally rides in tonight.
3: You're sure this man's in jail, Marshal?
1: Yeah, he's there, all right.
0: Well, of course he's there. Now, you head for home, young lady, before you really give Van something to worry about. Gallivanting around alone this time of night?
3: All right, Doc, I will. Good night. And good night, Marshal.
1: Good night, Miss Tover.
0: Blame fool and worrying over nothing.
1: Yeah, that's right, Doc. The same as you were.
0: Same as I was. Oh, you mean about you taking chances and all. Oh, well, that's different now.
4: Mr. Dillon?
0: That Chester. He can find more reasons to hoop and holler.
1: Yeah, what's the matter, Chester?
4: He jumped me right there in the cell. What? I fetched him some water so he could clean up when he come to, and he was just playing possum.
1: Well, are you hurt?
4: Well, no, I ain't hurt. That ain't what I'm trying to tell you, Mr. Dillon.
1: Well, what is it, then?
4: He got away.

0: My golly, he sure didn't waste no time making himself scarce, Mr. Dillon.
1: No, he sure didn't. Doc, any sign of him around the railroad depot?
2: No, not a whisper, man. Quiet as a tomb over there, and I didn't see Van Tover either.
1: Yeah. We gotta find one of them before they find each other.
2: Well, it's just possible that he pulled stakes and lit out, man.
1: Not after 12 years looking for Tover. He's still around somewhere.
2: Well, you had him locked up in jail.
0: Oh, Mr. Dillon, I just don't know how it happened. He just fooled me, though.
2: Jesse, you're probably thinking about women. They're always fooling you, too.
0: Now, you look here, Doc.
1: Forget it, Chester. We all get taken in once in a while.
0: No, I just don't know how he tricked me like that.
1: Well, never mind. It's done now. The thing to do is to find him. He hasn't had time to get very far.
3: That's you, Mr. Dillon.
1: What? Over here, Miles.
0: Wonder what old Miles is doing out this time of night.
2: He's probably trying to peddle something, make another 5 cents profit so he can sleep better.
3: I heard that, Doc. I heard what you were saying behind my back.
2: There isn't anything I wouldn't say to your front, you old skinflint.
1: What's on your mind, Miles?
3: Matthew, there's something mighty funny going on.
1: How's that so?
3: I just came past the livery stable. Mrs. Tover started to drive out, and some fella jumped into the buggy with her.
1: What?
3: Mm-hmm. Here was a big fella, built like a bull. He made a turn around and go back into the stable.
1: And it looks like we've found Largo. Come on, let's go.

0: Ain't no sign of life since you're gone.
1: Yeah, no reason for him to advertise.
2: Well, he might have left. It's been 5 minutes since I saw him.
3: If you saw them at all, you've probably been nipping at that scotch whiskey of yours.
2: One of these days, Doc, you'll go too far.
4: Look up.
0: Well, I guess he ain't left yet after all.
5: Largo! Come on out of there with your hands up.
6: Me and the lady's too comfortable, Marshal. Why don't you come and join us?
5: Let her come out alone and you won't get hurt.
6: I don't figure to get hurt. Not while she's with me.
2: Matt, what's going on? You got Largo cornered in there? I heard a shot.
6: Go find her husband, Marshal. Tell him if he hurries, she might still be breathing.
7: Marshal, no!
2: Matt, that's Edna.
7: Don't let that
2: Largo's got Edna in there. Gertie.
5: Wait a minute, man. It won't help her any to walk out there and get yourself killed.
2: There's no use arguing, Matt.
5: No, I guess you're right. There isn't any use arguing. Doc, take care of him, will you? Chester, get his gun. And see if you can hold Largo's attention. Fire a couple of shots. I'm going to try to slip in the back.
0: Okay, Mr. Dillon. Hey, let me have his gun, Doc.
8: Largo, you ain't got a chance. Throw your gun out and walk out of there with your hands up before me and Mr. Dillon comes in after you.
6: Come on, if you feel lucky.
8: You think we don't mean business, Largo? That convince you any?
6: You better be careful, boys. You're scaring the lady.
8: Me and Mr. Dillon will give you just 2 minutes before we rush you.
6: You know where to find me. Come on, I'll pick you off one at a time. Right after I shoot the lady, of course.
7: Please, let me go. I don't know who you are, but please.
6: Shut up before you get me mad.
5: Don't move, Largo.
7: Marshal.
6: Well, sneaked in the back way. Like any ordinary polecat.
5: Don't turn around, Largo. Just drop that gun.
6: Sorry, Marshal. A man waits 12 years for something. It ain't easy for him to just give up and quit.
5: You had all the chance you're going to get, Largo. You move that gun 1 inch toward Ms. Tobin, it's the last move you'll ever make.
6: Has to be a last move sometime, Marshal. So I reckon it might as well be now.

0: He's dead.
1: Yeah. Yeah, he's dead.
0: Oh, Marshal.
2: You all right, Mr. Jones?
1: Yeah, I'm all right, Chester. Get her out of here, will you? Take her to Van. He'll want to know that she's safe.
3: That's right, Will. Everything's all right now, Miss Tover. You just come along with me now.
1: Hey, Doc.
4: Yes, Van?
1: Well, looks like I've done my job. Now it's time for you to take over.
4: Another coroner's case?
1: Yeah, that's right, Doc. Another coroner's case.

0: You know, there are many kinds of horses on the frontier. The spotted horse of the Indian, or Appaloosa. The cowboy's pony, which might be a Mustang or quarter horse, or even an occasional thoroughbred. But one thing's certain. Everyone rode, man, woman, or child. And next week, Dodge watches an Indian girl ride into town, half dead in her saddle.
1: Gunsmoke, produced and directed by Norman McDonald, stars William Conrad as Matt Dillon, U.S. Marshal. The story was specially written for Gunsmoke by Les Crutchfield, with editorial supervision by John Meston. The music was composed and conducted by Rex Corey. Sound patterns by Tom Hanley and Bill James. Featured in the cast were Harry Bartell, Gene Bates, Barney Phillips, and Ben Wright. Harley Bear is Chester, Howard McNear is Doc, and Georgia Ellis is Kitty. Our thanks to TV Radio Mirror and to you, our listening audience, for selecting Gunsmoke as the best Western program on radio for the third consecutive year. 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
3: That was Gunsmoke, starring William Conrad. And this is Res Radio 91.3. If you're enjoying tonight's Old Time Radio Hour, you should know that Old Time Radio shows also air Sunday afternoons on Res Radio, with Gunsmoke at 1, My Favorite Husband at 2, Dragnet at 2:30, and Fibber McGee and Molly at 3:30. 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

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Jell-O Pudding.

0: In the month of February, you know, fall the birthdays of two great American presidents. We don't know, of course, whether Henry Aldrich will ever become president, but as the scene opens tonight in the Aldrich family living room, Henry has a birthday and other things on his mind.
1: Mother, if you could choose anything in the world for your birthday, what would you take?
2: $1 million.
1: No, Mother, be reasonable. I can't give you as much as that. What would you like?
3: Right at the moment, Henry, your mother would like a mink coat.
1: A mink coat, Father? A mink coat?
3: Mm-hmm.
1: How much would a thing like that cost?
3: How much do you have?
1: $2.35. Oh, but that's not important, Father.
3: No, not at all.
1: But it isn't. I've got a scheme all worked out. I'll be able to get anything Mother wants.
2: Really, dear?
1: It isn't anything more than you deserve, Mother. Could you loan me $2?
3: To which one of us are you speaking?
1: Oh, not to you, Father. I realize I've stretched you to the breaking point as it is.
3: I'm glad you're aware of that.
1: How about it, Mother?
2: How about what, dear?
3: In case you don't know it, Alice, you're about to be stretched to the breaking point.
2: What is it you want the $2 for?
1: To put with the money I have. I'm making an investment. I read a pamphlet, see? It's got the easiest way I ever heard of to make money.
2: What is it?
1: Rabbits.
3: I beg your pardon?
1: Raising rabbits. They'll double your money overnight.
3: You don't say so.
1: But they will, Father. You can't lose.
3: Where would we keep rabbits?
1: In the basement.
2: Well, we're not keeping rabbits in our basement.
1: Read the pamphlet, Mother. One fella started with just 4 rabbits, and in 2 years, he had 700.
3: And do you think we're going to have 700 rabbits running all over our basement?
1: Well, I'd make pens for them.
3: And how would I get into the basement?
2: You remember, Henry, that stray dog that stayed here last week? I had to ask you to feed her every day she was with us.
1: But that was just one, Mother. I certainly wouldn't forget to feed 700.
3: Incidentally, who's going to pay for the feed for 700?
1: Oh, they pay for it themselves.
3: Oh, I see. Out of their own pockets?
1: Father, everything I suggest you take lightly.
3: Well, if you think I'm taking this lightly, you're quite mistaken. You're not going to spend any money on rabbits.
1: But that's not what I want it for.
2: Oh, I thought that was what you did want it for.
1: No, Mother, it's to buy some galvanized feeding pans.
3: What was that?
1: Feeding pans for the rabbits.
2: For what rabbits?
1: For my rabbits, the ones I've got down in the cellar.
3: You have 700 down there?
1: No, Father, just 4. I'm only beginning. They're beauties, too.
2: Where did you get them, dear?
1: Happy Taylor gave them to me.
3: How did the Taylor boy happen to do that?
1: I don't know. His folks just seem to think we'd like them better than they would.
3: Yes.
2: How would you like to be generous, dear, and give them back to Happy Taylor?
1: Mother, don't you want a birthday present?
2: Not as much as I want a home.
1: Well, if I give those back, I won't have anything at all.
2: How about your dog?
1: He left.
3: Because of the rabbits?
1: But, Father, don't you want me to develop responsibility so I'll take care of things and feed them?
2: Henry, we are not opposed to your developing all the responsibility you want to, but you'll have to find someone to take those rabbits.
1: Who is there?
3: Well, how about Tommy Walsh? He has a much larger house than we have.
1: Well, could I give him the rabbits but let him keep them here?
3: And your mother and I could live with the Walshes, eh?
1: Father, you have no idea how I've planned on this.
2: Supposing you go to the phone, dear, and see whether Tommy wouldn't like to have them.
1: Now?
3: Henry, if you want a rabbit for a pet, that's one thing. But you're not going to raise rabbits in our basement for the purpose of making money. Now, please call the Walshes.
4: I'll phone them, but I hope they are an N.
3: Well, Alice, in 1 year we would have had rabbits in every room in the house.
2: Sam, don't you think we might at least get Henry a dog?
3: Alice, by tomorrow you'll have forgotten the whole thing.
2: Perhaps.
3: He never has kept it anything for more than 24 hours.
2: Well, just the same, he might have kept it this.
3: You mean you want him to raise rabbits?
2: Well, as he says, it would develop character.
3: Alice, let's have an understanding right now. Which do you want Henry to have, character or a father?
2: A father, dear. Who do you suppose that can be at the door?
3: Probably Mr. Hubbard. I'll let him in. Well, hello there, Hubbard.
5: Evening. What is it you want repaired?
3: Oh, the trouble's out in the kitchen. Pipe under the sink.
6: Hi there, Mr. Hubbard.
5: Evening.
3: Oh, Henry, will you take Mr. Hubbard out and show him where that leak is?
6: Sure thing.
2: Henry, what did Tommy Walsh say about the rabbit?
1: His folks weren't in. But he'd be very glad to take them, Mother. This way, Mr. Hubbard.
5: Yes, sir. You, raise rabbits?
1: I was going to. Here you are. There's the pipe that's dripping.
5: I don't know whether I have a wrench that'll fit that or not.
1: Want me to look in your bag for you?
5: Yeah, no, thank you. It's a good thing you're getting out of this rabbit business.
1: Don't you recommend it?
5: I'd be a rich man now if it weren't for rabbits.
1: What happened?
5: By the time it was over, even my wife left me.
1: Yeah? Do you want me to hold the screwdriver for you?
5: Yeah, will you just put it down, please?
1: Sure.
5: I raised beavers once, too.
1: Make a lot of money on them?
5: That was the second time my wife left me.
1: Well, did she ever come back?
5: She did. And she got even with me.
1: How?
5: She went in for raising turkeys.
1: She make a lot of money?
5: That was when I left her.
1: I see. Well, tell me, did you ever raise silver foxes?
5: Just for one winter. Now, there was an experience.
1: Yeah?
5: If you want to make money real quick, though, the thing to do is raise pigeons.
1: Pigeons?
5: Yeah. That's what I'm going to put every cent I've got into.
1: Is that right?
5: Yes, sir. Once I get it going, I'm giving up plumbing.
1: Want me to hold that nut?
5: Just leave your hands off it.
1: Yes, sir.
5: I figured out there's 300% profit in every pigeon you raise.
1: As much as that? What do you sell them for? Eating purposes?
5: Don't raise that kind. I tried them once. Had to eat them all myself.
1: Well, what kind do you raise?
5: Carriers.
1: Carriers? Is that right?
5: Mm-hmm.
1: The kind that get back home no matter where you take them, huh?
5: Yeah. Where's my hammer?
1: Well, let's see. Oh, here it is.
5: Leave it there. I'll pick it up. I knew a fellow once that raised carrier pigeons and sold them to the army.
1: Is that what you're going to do?
5: Yeah, and put them in races. That's where you make the real money. Sometimes you win as much as $5 or $10.
1: Gee whiz, I didn't know anything like that was going on. What is it you're looking for, Mr. Hubbard?
5: A pair of pliers. Just let me look for them myself.
1: Do you mind if I point to them?
5: Where are they? Oh, yeah, I am.
1: Gee, there's a business I'd like to go in.
5: What's stopping you?
1: Well, do pigeons take up very much room in a cellar?
5: What are you going to keep them in the cellar for? Why don't you keep them in your attic?
1: Gee, how do they get along in an attic?
5: All you got to do is fix up some coops and be sure the windows are left open.
1: I wonder why I didn't think of that myself. Want your two-oil bag, Mr. Hubbard?
5: Put it right back where it was.
1: Yes. How much would it cost to go into the pigeon business, Mr. Hubbard?
5: Get your head out of the way.
1: Is that better?
5: Yeah, just keep it out.
1: I guess you don't need any expensive equipment like you do for rabbits, huh?
5: All you need is some secondhand coops.
1: Where could I get those?
5: Any reason you couldn't advertise in the morning paper?
1: You mean advertise? I just say I want some secondhand pigeon coops and that's all?
5: What else would you suggest?
1: Sure, and I'd save money. Unless, of course, nobody answered. But then the way I look at it, you've got to take a gamble at anything if you want to make money. Isn't that the way you look at it, Mr. Hubbard?
5: Well, I...
2: What are you doing out here?
1: I'm helping Mr. Hubbard find his tools, Mother. Could you please stand back so you don't cast a shadow on him?
2: Oh, my goodness. The way you've been talking out here, I thought you'd have all the problems of the world settled.
1: Have you heard us?
2: Well, I haven't heard what it was about.
1: What time does the Centerville Gazette close?
2: Oh, I have no idea.
5: They're open till pretty late.
1: They are?
2: Why do you ask, dear?
1: Oh, no reason. I was just wondering how long they stay open. Is Father around in the living room anyplace?
2: Your father went out.
1: Is that right? He went out?
2: Mr. Hubbard, will I be in your way here?
5: No, ma'am.
1: Well, goodbye.
2: Where are you going, Henry?
1: Just in the living room. Look around. Operator, could you get me the Centerville Gazette, please? Yes, ma'am.
2: Henry, are you in the living room?
1: I think I am, Mother.
2: Mr. Hubbard wants to know whether you picked up his screwdriver.
1: Tell him he'll find it in his left hip pocket.
2: Thank you.
1: Hello? Well, how do I put in an advertisement? Coops. Just ordinary pigeon coops. Yeah. Yeah, that sounds good. Signed at Henry W. Aldridge. Yeah. About how much will that be? As much as that? Well, would it be cheaper if I left the W out? Well, supposing I leave the Henry out. Okay, just say, reasonable prices paid for old pigeon coops. Sign at Aldridge. Yes, sir. Yes, sir. Goodbye.
2: Henry, will you see us at the door, please?
1: Yes, Mother, I'd be very glad to help you, Mother. Gee whiz, Tommy, you over here already?
6: I came over to get my rabbits.
1: Yeah, come on in. Did you ask your folks whether it'd be all right?
6: I don't know why it wouldn't be all right. Why should I worry them about a little thing like that?
1: Yeah, well, come on down the cellar stairs.
6: Why don't you want them, Henry?
1: My folks would rather I raise pigeons.
6: Pigeons?
1: Sure. I've become a pigeon fancier.
6: Yeah?
1: Sure. I may even raise pigeons for the Army. Big money in it, Tommy.
6: Yeah?
1: Mm-hmm. For the Department of Interior Communications.
6: Yeah?
1: Your rabbits are around here on the other side of the preserve closet.
6: Oh, they show them to me.
1: Now, listen, before I let you see them, when do I get that who's it you promised me on the telephone?
6: Oh, tomorrow, Henry. I couldn't bring it over tonight.
1: Okay. Oh, here they are in this box.
6: Look at them.
1: That's what I say. Can you beat that?
6: Well, what's the matter?
1: They're right here. Can you imagine that, huh?
6: But all I want is four.
1: You gotta take eight.
6: I haven't got room for eight. I'm gonna have trouble keeping just four in my closet.
1: Well, you should have gotten here sooner, Tommy.
6: Well, this certainly isn't my fault.
2: Henry, is that Tommy down there?
1: Yes, Mother, that's Tommy.
2: Is he taking all four of the rabbits?
1: Yes, Mother.
2: Certainly glad to hear that, dear.
1: Tommy, when we go up, don't say anything about the four I'm keeping.
6: Why not?
1: Maybe I can surprise my mother after all. Boy, am I gonna make money. Rabbits in our basement and pigeons in our attic.

0: Our scene shifts for the next moment, ladies and gentlemen, to a department store where we clear up the mystery of the lady...
1: Good evening.
0: ...and the gong. Behind the counter on the fifth floor, lamps, china, curtains, drapes, rugs, house furnishings, and so forth, there stands a clerk. Approaching him is the lady who says...
1: Last week I bought a piece of merchandise in this department. I have it here with me. It's a dinner gong.
2: Yes, madam?
1: You see, I used to have a lot of trouble every night getting my husband and the children to the dinner table. They'd keep right on reading the paper or listening to the radio or whatever else they were doing when I called them. So I bought this gong.
2: An excellent idea, madam.
1: But now I want to return it, if I may.
2: Well, is anything wrong with it, madam? Let's have a look at it. Sounds all right to me.
1: Oh, the gong's all right. But recently I've been serving jello chocolate pudding for dinner. Now when I start to ring the gong, my husband and the children are sitting at the table before I get a chance to hit it.
0: And the very delicious moral to that story is, ladies and gentlemen, folks certainly do get to the table and get there in a hurry when they know there's jello chocolate pudding for dessert. Because, friends, it's a grand treat that everybody loves, young and old alike. Nothing can compare with its rich, creamy smoothness and its thrilling chocolate flavor. And you'll be simply delighted to find how quickly and easily you can prepare jello chocolate pudding, how inexpensive it is, and how many different and delicious desserts you can make with it. So try it tomorrow, why don't you? Start right away to treat the folks at your house to this new family favorite. Swell, luscious, easy to eat, jello chocolate pudding.

0: Now, getting back to the problems of Henry Aldrich. Without telling his parents, Henry has inserted an advertisement in the town paper and signed it with the name Aldrich. The scene opens the following day in his father's office.
1: Miss Thompson, I don't have a great deal of time. Will you take the letter in a hurry, please?
2: Yes, Mr. Aldrich.
1: To the Brown Realty Company. Dear Mr. Brown, this is to advise you that unless steps are taken at once...
2: Mr. Aldrich's office? Yes? No, sir, you must have the wrong number, I'm afraid.
1: Wrong number?
2: Yes, sir. Well, then, you just started a letter to the Brown Realty Company. Dear Mr. Brown, this is to advise you that unless steps are taken at once...
1: Yes. This is to advise you that unless steps are taken at once...
2: Mr. Aldrich's office? What was that? I don't understand you. Say that slowly, please. One moment. Mr. Aldrich, somebody wants to talk to you about something.
1: Let me have it. Samuel Aldrich speaking. What number are you calling? Pigeon Coops? Did you say Pigeon Coops? Well, my name is Aldrich. I'm the only Aldrich in town, but I don't buy pigeon coops. Who is this talking? Charlie? Oh, you can't fool me, Charlie. Now, listen, Charlie, I'm busy as the deuce right now. I'll give you a call later. Don't bother me. Goodbye. Charlie Gosling would try to be funny just when I'm trying to get my work done. Tried to make me think his name was Tony Vecchito.
2: To be quite honest, Mr. Ulrich, I never did like Mr. Gosling.
1: Well, we get a lot of business from him. Now then, where were we?
2: This is to advise you that unless steps are taken at once...
1: Is that all the father we got?
2: It is.
1: Unless steps are taken at once, what was it I was going to say?
2: I have no idea.
1: Oh, I remember. Toward improving the property occupied by my... Let me answer that. Sam Aldrich speaking. Who? Yes, Charlie. Still selling pigeon coops? We'll take all 15.
3: No!
1: Yes, deliver them right to our house. I don't care where you put them. Put them in the living room. Yes, and don't bother me anymore. Just because Charlie Gosling happens to be a client. How far are we?
2: Right where we were.
1: Yes. You know, it would be just like Charlie to go and find 15 pigeon coops and deliver them to our house. I remember one other practical joke he tried to play off. Miss Thompson, please answer that. If it's Charlie again, tell him I've gone for the day.
2: Hello? Yes, sir. One moment, please, Mr. Aldrich. It's the Centerville Seed Company. They want to know whether they may supply you with cracked corn.
1: For what?
2: One moment. Hello? Mr. Aldrich wants to know what he would use cracked corn for. No, Mr. Aldrich has not changed his business. He's still practicing law. Goodbye.
1: Cracked corn? Cracked... Did that sound like Charlie Gosling?
2: My suspicion is that was Mr. Gosling.
1: Hmm. No. He probably phoned the Centerville Feed Company and told them to call here. Now, unless steps are taken at once to him... Who's at the door?
4: You, Mr. Aldrich?
1: I am.
4: About how many pigeon coops did you want?
1: I beg your pardon?
4: How many did you want?
1: Did you say pigeon coops?
4: Pigeon coops. A paw can let you have all you need up to 60.
1: May I ask who sent you here?
4: I don't know. My paw just told me to come up here.
1: Where is your paw?
4: Down in front. At a park double. We got all 60 down there.
1: You have 60 pigeon coops down in front for me?
4: Sure. You want them brought up here?
1: To the office? No.
4: You can also fix you up with 60 feeding trays.
2: I'll answer the phone.
1: Now then, young man, may I ask how your father happened to come here?
4: I don't know.
1: Do you know a gentleman by the name of Charles Gosling?
4: Never heard of
1: him. Well, here's what you're to do. You're to deliver your confounded coops to Mr. Gosling's residence at 12 Church Street.
4: All 60?
1: All 60, and all 60 feeding trays.
4: Who pays for them?
1: Send the bill to Mr. Gosling.
4: Sure, take them over right away.
1: That's fine.
2: Mrs. Aldrich is on the phone.
1: What does she want?
2: There's a gentleman by the name of Vecchito at your house unloading pigeon coops. insists upon leaving them in the living room.
1: Now I know it was Charlie.
2: Mrs. Aldridge says he had nothing to do with it.
1: Well, then the fellow must be insane.
2: That's why she says you're to come over.
1: Yes, yes, where's my hat and coat? Right in the middle of the busiest day I ever had. If anyone else calls, Miss Thompson, I've left.
3: Hello, Father.
1: Hello.
3: And could I speak to you just a minute?
1: You may not. Goodbye.
3: Well, what do you know about that? Miss Thompson, is he in a hurry over something?
2: He is. And if I were you, I wouldn't follow him.
3: Miss Thompson could...
2: I've got answers, folks.
5: Where's Sam Aldridge?
3: He just went out.
5: I've got exactly what he wants outside on my truck.
3: What is it?
5: A's of the darlingest pigeon coops you ever put your two eyes on.
3: Well, gee whiz, could you haul them over to my house?
5: And why not?
3: Well, I don't think anyone's home.
5: Oh, now you take the coops, and I'll give you a dozen fine birds to go with them.
3: You will?
5: I will that.
3: Gee whiz, I'll be getting an even better start than I thought I would. Let's go.

0: for the last time, please put the rest of your coops on your wagon and get away from the front of my house.
1: You no advertise.
0: I did not advertise.
1: The ladies, she no advertise.
2: I did not advertise. No one in this house advertised. We couldn't have.
1: That's a funny thing. And my wife, she's a reader to me out the law.
0: What you probably did was to misunderstand the name.
1: What's your name?
0: Aldrich.
1: Aldrich, that's all right. I'm a telephone to him. He's a say, sure, so bring him a 15 of coops.
0: All right, I'll admit that I'm the one who answered the phone, but I thought you were somebody else.
1: I'll meet the his price.
0: No, I thought you were a friend by the name of Charlie.
1: I'll sell the what's the Charlie got to do with it?
0: Now listen, my friend, for the last time, put that final crate on your wagon and get away from here.
1: All right, I'm gonna go home and read the ad. You sure you know one of these coops are cheap?
0: Get out.
1: All right, giddy up, please. Goodbye, maybe I see you tomorrow.
0: No.
2: Well, thank goodness he's gone.
0: Oh, you know, Alice, I honestly believe the fellow's crazy. Did you hear him? He practically insisted that we advertise.
3: Father, take a look.
2: What is it, Henry?
3: And what I've got right here in this truck. Pigeon coops.
0: Where did you get those?
3: They're for my pigeons.
4: How are you, Sam Aldridge? Well, could you give me a hand, Henry, boy?
3: Sure.
0: Hey, 1 minute. Henry, are you unloading those here?
3: Sure.
4: Oh, down with them, me son.
0: Hey, wait before you unload that.
3: Oh, it's not too heavy, Father.
4: There you are.
2: What's that I hear?
4: Now, for 3 years, I've been wanting to show you me gratitude, Sam.
0: Mulligan, I'm sorry, but we have no place here for those pigeons.
3: But, Father, they aren't costing us a cent. We're getting them absolutely free.
2: What do you mean?
3: Mr. Mulligan has very kindly consented to credit the coops toward a bill he owes Father.
0: What was that?
3: Don't you think that's fair, Father?
0: Henry, will you and Mr. Mulligan please put that crate back on the truck?
4: You mean you don't want them?
0: I do not.
4: Oh, but it's 3 years I've been owing you that bill, Sam. Don't you think it's about time it was paid?
2: Sam?
0: If you'll take those crates away, I'll call the whole thing paid.
4: Oh, now, that's very decent of you, Sam. Give me a hand, me boy.
3: But, Father, I need them.
0: Henry, do you want me to put that on for you?
3: I'll help him.
4: You're a gentleman, Sam Aldridge. And the next time I come into town, I'll bring your son a present.
0: But not pigeons or pigeon coops.
4: Oh, no, sir, not pigeons. I'll bring him a fine white nanny goat I have.
2: You will? You will not?
4: Good day to you all.
3: Gee whiz. Now I've even lost what I paid for the ad.
0: For the ad? For what ad?
3: For coops, didn't I tell you?
0: Let's go into the house, Henry. I want to have a talk with you.
1: I know what you're going to say.
2: Oh, I wouldn't cry right out here on the sidewalk, Henry.
1: I'm not crying. Who's crying?
2: Well, you're disappointed, dear, but the next time you do anything like this, you must tell us.
0: Of course. We may not have room for pigeons any more than we had for rabbits, but we'll find something you can have.
3: The only thing is I need pigeon coops. I need them bad.
0: Oh, today you need them, but by tomorrow you'll have forgotten all about them.
2: Sam, what's that?
0: What was what?
2: Something just flew out of our attic window.
0: Out of which window?
3: That was one of my pigeons.
2: One of what pigeons?
3: That Mr. Hubbard gave me.
0: That he gave you? How many did he give you?
3: Just 6. 2 of them are up there setting.
0: In our attic?
3: It would be all right if they had a coop, Father.
2: Henry Aldridge.
5: Henry, could I see you a minute?
3: What about, Tommy? What have you got in the box there?
5: Your rabbits. My mother and father won't let me keep them.
0: What are you doing, returning all 4 of them?
5: All 4 of them? There are 10 of them.
3: Can you imagine?
2: Henry, we can't possibly take those.
3: But, Mother, the ones I have don't bother you any, do they?
0: The ones you have?
3: Yeah, the ones in the preserve closet.
2: Henry!
3: Look who's coming. It's Towser. Oh, my old dog Towser. Well, gee whiz.
0: And where are you going to keep him, Henry?
3: Oh, he can sleep at the foot of my bed.
5: Listen, Henry, I want my hoosit back that I gave you for the rabbits.
3: Oh, no, that was a bargain, Tommy.
5: You've got to give it back.
0: Give what back?
5: My snake.
2: What's that?
3: No, he gave me that snake.
2: Henry, why should you want an old dead snake?
3: But, Mother, it isn't dead. It's alive.
2: What?
0: Where is it?
3: Where is it?

Now, folks, tomorrow night, why not treat yourself to one of those popular new Jell-O puddings you've been hearing so much about? Let's say a grand, tempting dish of Jell-O vanilla pudding, dressed up perhaps with a handful of rich nuts or raisins. Now, there is a truly fine dessert, one that has no rival when it comes to smooth, creamy goodness. 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

0: You know, Tommy, I just had a big idea.
1: What about, Henry?
0: We can make some money on these pigeons. We can clean up.
1: How?
0: All we have to do is put another ad in the paper. The only trouble is, though, we'll have to put it in your father's name.
2: Well, now, ladies and gentlemen, in the event you would like to see Henry's latest advertisement, you will find it only in next week's issue of Centerville's leading paper. The Aldrich Family, starring Ezra Stone, is written by Clifford Goldsmith. Original music for the program is composed and conducted by Jack Miller. By the way, Ezra Stone will appear as Henry Aldrich at the State Theater in Hartford, Connecticut, for 4 days, beginning February 22nd. Now, this is Harry Von Zell speaking and wishing you good night for those delicious new desserts all America's talking about. Jell-O pudding.

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1: San Diego, don't delay. 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

0: San Diego, don't delay, vote today. 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
1: San Diego, don't delay. 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The County Registrar of Voters reminds you that every active registered voter has been mailed a ballot for the November general election. 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

0: San Diego, don't delay, vote today. The County Registrar of Voters reminds you that the deadline to vote in the general election is November 3rd. 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
1: San Diego, don't delay. 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The County Registrar of Voters reminds you that every active registered voter has been mailed a ballot for the November general election. 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

0: San Diego, don't delay, vote today. The County Registrar of Voters reminds you that the deadline to vote in the general election is November 3rd. 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

0: San Diego, don't delay, vote today. The County Registrar of Voters reminds you that the deadline to vote in the general election is November 3rd. 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
1: San Diego, don't delay. 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

When I walk on by, girls be looking like we fly. 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It's Red Bull with the big bro.

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1: San Diego, don't delay. Vote today. The County Registrar of Voters reminds you that every active registered voter has been mailed a ballot for the November general election. Return your ballot by mail or drop it off at any official ballot drop box across the county. 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

0: 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Pala is hosting its annual Chair Volleyball Tournament Monday through Thursday, October 19th through 22nd at Pala Events Center. Contact Pala Senior Services for details, 760-891-3505. Chair Volleyball practice is Monday, Wednesday, and Thursday each week, 10 a.m. at Pala Fitness Center. Pala Fire Department's annual open house as part of Fire Prevention Week is Saturday, October 24th from 10 a.m. to 2 p.m. at the fire station on Lilac Extension. Kids' activities and fire suppression demonstrations, Res Radio will be broadcasting live from the event. Co-ed softball practice in four divisions for Pala youth ages 5 to 18 is Tuesdays and Thursdays from 6 to 8 p.m. at Jim Banks Sports Park. 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With very active weather predicted for this winter, Pala Environmental Department has a webpage full of tips for emergency preparedness on the reservation. We provided the link in our e-newsletter. You can also call PED at 760-891-3510. Ongoing workshops at the Coupa Cultural Center include weekly beading every Friday afternoon from 2 to 5 p.m., senior gourd painting every other Friday from 9 a.m. to 1, and basket weaving every other Sunday from noon to 2. 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The American Indian Veterans Association meetings are the first Friday of each month, 10 a.m. at the multipurpose room at IHC Rincon. 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Opt into Pala's phone-based community emergency alert system to receive text messages, automated phone calls, or emails whenever there's an emergency or hazardous situation on or near the reservation. 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Pala Fire Department has a You Are Not Alone program for the benefit of seniors, those who live alone, and generally anyone who's isolated. 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You can also suggest someone who ought to be signed up but might not know about YANA. 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Printed packets of studies in more than a dozen classes for students of the Bonsall District who don't have internet access are available every other Tuesday. For information on these programs, call Pala Learning Center, 760-891-3538. Pala Little Feathers Preschool, open to all children ages 15 months to 4 years. The new hours are 6 a.m. to 6 p.m. Call Martina at 760-742-1997. Pala Youth Center, open to all kids and teens Monday through Friday, 10 a.m. to 4. 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IHC's Mobile Medical Unit is in Pala at the Admin Center the third Thursday of each month from 9 a.m. to 1 p.m. for checkups, wellness screenings, hospital follow-ups, and acute issues. Walk-ins welcome. 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Saturday, October 24th, Montgomery Gentry. 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Friday, November 27th, Fall in Love Vietnamese Show. And Saturday, January 2nd, Totally Tubular Festival with Flock of Seagulls, Men Without Hats, The Motels, Bow Wow Wow, and Emotion, and Tommy Two Tone. The Pala Community Calendar can be heard three times daily, 7:25 in the morning, 12:25, and 5:25 in the afternoon. If you have any items for the calendar, email the details to 91.3@palatribe.com, and be sure we get that at least a week before the event.
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0: San Diego. 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Vote today. The County Registrar of Voters reminds you that the deadline to vote in the general election is November 3rd. 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

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Here it goes now, the circular motion, rub it!

0: and I pounced again. 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
1: I injured the fur trapper.
0: Well, he was very upset, as you can understand. And rightly so, because the deadly yellow snow crystals had deprived him of his sight. And he stood up

0: Al the Fur Trapper stood there with his arms outstretched across the frozen white wasteland, trying to figure out what he's going to do about his deflicted eyes. And it was at that precise moment that he remembered an ancient Eskimo legend wherein it is written, on whatever it is that they write it on up there, that if anything bad ever happens to your eyes as a result of some sort of conflict with anyone named Nanook, the only way you can get it fixed up is to go trudging across the tundra, mile after mile. Trudging across the tundra, right down to the parish of St. Alfonso.
1: Nisquan pa, wistul quan wichu pala'au.
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0: San Diego. 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
3: From New York, this is Democracy Now!
4: Iran war. I mean, Senator Collins would not push back against that 5 times. She voted for it. I mean, the reason why our fuel prices are going through the roof and the reason why our electricity costs are going through the roof is because of the cost of fuel, cost of oil is so high because she wouldn't stop President Trump with the Iran war.
3: In Maine, Democratic Senate candidate Troy Jackson spars with Republican incumbent Susan Collins in a debate Tuesday. With the midterms less than 3 weeks away, could the Democrats win control of both the House and the Senate? What would that mean for President Trump? We'll look at key races across the country, from Michigan to Florida, Maine to Alaska, with David Sirota of The Lever. Then federal agents raid the D.C. home of Democratic Congresswoman Ilhan Omar after years of threats and attacks by President Trump. We'll speak with Minnesota State Senator Zineb Mohammed.
5: This is a big deal because historically the Justice Department has avoided such investigative moves related to political candidates so close to the election. And that's because our Justice Department should be just that, just and fair and not political, and it should not be used as a tool against your political opponents.
3: And we'll go to the occupied West Bank, where Israeli forces raided the offices of two Palestinian NGOs and the courtyard of the Palestine Medical Complex. All that and more coming up.

0: democracynow.org, The War and Peace Report. I'm Amy Goodman. Fighting continues to escalate in Yemen between the Houthis and Saudi-backed government forces. On Tuesday, Saudi Arabia struck an oil facility near Sana'a and fuel depots in other parts of Yemen. The Houthis retaliated by attacking the headquarters of Saudi Arabia's state-owned oil company, Saudi Aramco, in the eastern city of Dahran. The attack reportedly caused a limited fire. Meanwhile, the humanitarian crisis in Yemen is worsening. The World Health Organization reports suspected cholera cases in Yemen have tripled in recent weeks. To look at the politics of Yemen and the civil war almost there, you can go to democracynow.org. Israel's military has leveled 48 of the roughly 60 villages and towns it occupies in southern Lebanon since Israel agreed to a so-called ceasefire with Hezbollah in April. That's the finding of a New York Times investigation published Monday, which documented how Israeli forces demolished homes, schools, mosques, and roads in Lebanese villages north of Israel's border, with most of the destruction focused on the majority Shia Muslim population from which Hezbollah draws its support. The seven villages that have not been seriously damaged are largely populated by Christian Sunni Muslim or Druze residents. The Scorched Earth campaign has fueled fears that Israel is seeking to permanently empty much of southern Lebanon of its population. According to the United Nations, Israel's invasion and attacks have driven 329,000 people from their homes in Lebanon, a third of them children. This is UN spokesperson Stefan Dujarric. The
1: situation on the ground is not going to get magically better on January 1st. It will continue to be extremely dangerous, extremely worrying, and we very much hope that the international community comes up with a plan that will serve the populations of southern Lebanon and will also enable the population of northern Israel to go home.
0: Kimberly Guilfoyle has resigned as U.S. ambassador to Greece days after the Wall Street Journal reported she had requested a Republican donor pay off her $100,000 American Express bill in exchange for access to the Trump administration. In addition, the Wall Street Journal reports Guilfoyle threatened Greece's energy minister that the U.S. had the power to topple the Greek government. She said, "We can do that to any country we want. We can do that here," unquote. Kimberly Guilfoyle is the former fiance of Donald Trump Jr. and was previously married to California Governor Gavin Newsom. Guilfoyle resigned Tuesday shortly after White House Press Secretary Katie Zakaria made this announcement during her first press briefing.
2: "We have asked Ambassador Guilfoyle to resign. She has been a wonderful asset to the team, and we wish her well."
0: Kate Zakaria's first news conference was widely criticized. She just took three questions over 15 minutes after mixing up the president and her husband.
2: "I adore my family. I love them. They are my priority. I love being with my kids. The idea of not spending evenings with my kids is completely unacceptable. So my president, my husband, that's a good one."
0: In election news, the Wall Street Journal's published video of Texas Republican Attorney General Ken Paxton, the Republican nominee for Senate, partying in Dubai on New Year's Eve 2024 with two indicted fugitive healthcare executives and a woman who wasn't his wife. The two men had been indicted months before on federal healthcare fraud charges but failed to return to the United States. One of the healthcare executives had donated $190,000 to Paxton. Paxton's Senate rival, James Tallarico, responded to the report by writing online, quote, "A party with multiple fugitives, and Ken Paxton is still the sketchiest guy in the room," he said. Federal agents have issued subpoenas to relatives of Democratic Congressmember Ilhan Omar of Minnesota. According to reports, Sahra Noor, Omar's sister, received a subpoena along with another family member. This comes after Homeland Security agents raided Congressmember Omar's home in Washington, D.C. Monday. We'll have more on this story later in the broadcast. In Maine, Republican Senator Susan Collins faced off against her Democratic challenger, Troy Jackson, in a debate over health care, the war in Iran, and immigration. The polls are tight, with the race critical to determining which party controls the Senate. Jackson blasted Collins over her record on the U.S. war in Iran.
3: Iran war. I mean, Senator Collins would not push back against that five times she voted for it. I mean, the reason why our fuel prices are going through the roof, and the reason why our electricity costs are going through the roof, is because of the cost of fuel, cost of oil is so high because she wouldn't stop President Trump with the Iran war.
0: In more election news, the Justice Department gave California officials 48 hours to review a list of alleged non-citizen voters or face legal action. That's according to a letter reviewed by Reuters. The DOJ's letter to California officials orders the state to hold off on mailing ballots to anyone on the list until it verifies their citizenship. For listed voters who already have ballots, the letter says any ballots they mail back should be set aside, and ballots already returned should not be counted until their citizenship is confirmed. In immigration news, the man shot by ICE in New York last week is currently held in custody in solitary confinement with a bullet still lodged in his neck, according to his attorneys. 28-year-old Oscar Belgao is awaiting deportation proceedings after immigration agents opened fire on him in his car with his child in the Bronx. According to his lawyers, Belgao is in urgent need of surgery to remove the bullet. In more immigration news, immigrants released from detention are suing ICE for keeping their passports and other belongings long after letting them go. The lawsuit filed Tuesday in federal court in Washington, D.C., says ICE has held on to the property of seven people for more than 5 months after their release, even though at least some of them still have pending immigration cases. The immigrants claim ICE withheld items that include Social Security cards, work permits, phones, and even car keys. Craig Martin, a lawyer representing the plaintiff, said, quote, if ICE has a legitimate operational reason to keep somebody's property, it needs to identify it. And if it doesn't identify it, the Constitution and ICE's own rules point to get the document back without delay, unquote. Cornell University is banning all fraternities from hosting any parties amidst criticism of how it responded to a reported sexual assault on campus in 2024. In a lawsuit filed last month, a woman identified as Jane Doe says she was drugged and gang raped by multiple men during a party at a Cornell fraternity house 2 years ago. In a statement on Tuesday, Cornell's president, Michael Kotlikoff, said, quote, I am deeply sorry for the harm Jane Doe suffered in 2024 and appalled that this act of sexual violence occurred within our Cornell community. It's clear women on our campus continue to question whether they are safe. We must meet this moment by acknowledging where we have fallen short and taking meaningful action, he said. To see our coverage of the Cornell alleged gang rape case, go to democracynow.org. In the Democratic Republic of Congo, the number of confirmed Ebola cases has surpassed 9,000, with over 4,300 deaths. The outbreak caused by the latest strain of virus has become the largest and deadliest in Congo's history. There are currently no treatments or vaccines for the latest strain of the Ebola virus. To see our coverage, go to democracynow.org. In Pennsylvania, a sixth person has died of measles as the number of cases in Pennsylvania topped 1,100. The victim was identified as a 39-year-old unvaccinated woman who had several underlying conditions. The CDC has recorded over 4,000 confirmed measles infections across the United States, the highest number of cases in decades. Earlier this month, New York's Governor Kathy Hochul declared an emergency because of rising measles cases in New York. The Vatican announced Tuesday 71-year-old Pope Leo has been diagnosed with lung cancer. In a medical bulletin, the Vatican said surgeons had removed the lower lobe of the Pope's right lung. After undergoing surgery, the Pope spent a night in the hospital. He is not known to be a smoker or to have had recent health issues. President Trump has reportedly told people privately he has doubts about plans to live stream the firing squad execution of Nedal Hassan, the former Army major who killed 13 people at Fort Hood in Texas back in 2009. Defense Secretary Pete Hegseth scheduled the execution date for December 3rd. In Ukraine, 600,000 people are without electricity after deadly Russian missile and drone strikes pummeled the country, killing three people in the capital, Kyiv. According to Ukrainian President Volodymyr Zelensky, the strikes hit critical energy infrastructure in Kyiv and Kharkiv, despite President Trump claiming over the weekend that there was an energy ceasefire between Ukraine and Russia. In India, a court's ordered two leaders of the youth-led Cockroach Janata Party jailed for 5 days. Opposition parties and student groups have been protesting nearly every day to call for the resignation of the chief election commissioner, Ganesh Kumar, over his revisions to the voter rolls, purging 130 million voters. The protesters argue the revisions benefit right-wing Prime Minister Narendra Modi's BJP party. Delhi police detained at least 30 journalists over the weekend while they covered the protests. This is Vinod Jahar, president of the National Students Union of India.
4: Ganesh Kumar will have to resign. Students of the country have taken to the streets. We will not stop till we get his resignation like we did with Dharmendra Pradhan. We will fight daily, we will get detained, but the protests would continue.
0: In France, tens of thousands of people marched on Tuesday in solidarity with protesting high school students. Unions estimated turnout at almost 500,000 people. The Justice Ministry says more than 6,800 people, mostly minors, have been taken into custody as rights groups and students accuse riot police of excessive force, including the use of tear gas batons and blast bolts. The movement began at a high school in the Paris suburbs last month and spread nationwide, with students blockading their schools over overcrowded classrooms, teacher shortages, and crumbling buildings. This is a protester.
5: I think it's part of the police's strategy, actually. They know that kettling and surrounding people inevitably increases violence, so I think it's something the police are actually aiming for. There are thousands of young people demonstrating, and the only things we see are burning trash cans and the vandalism at the end. And I think that's a very poor summary of what is going on, and it is also drowning out the message people are trying to convey.
0: And in Albania, a nationwide student protest over education and social issues turned violent as demonstrators threw bricks and chunks of concrete at Albania's education ministry. Police answered with tear gas and water cannons. Organizers said students were protesting university conditions, the cost of higher education, the level of financial aid, and the lack of job prospects after graduation. This is a protester.
6: Must be overthrown. They must hold elections, form a technical government, and then hold free and fair elections. Whoever wins, let them win.
0: And those are some of the headlines. This is Democracy Now!, democracynow.org, The War and Peace Report. Coming up, the midterm elections are less than 3 weeks away. Will Democrats take control of the Senate and the House? Stay with us.

0: Wish in Vain, performed by Rhiannon Giddens and Dirk Powell in our Democracy Now! Studio. To see the interview, go to democracynow.org. This is Democracy Now! I'm Amy Goodman. With the midterm elections less than 3 weeks away, could the Democrats win back control of the House and the Senate? Election Day is November 3rd. Democracy Now! Will be doing a four-hour broadcast from 8 to midnight Eastern Time that day. But at least 47 states and Washington, D.C. have early voting, with voters already casting ballots in some states. All 435 House seats and 33 Senate seats are on the ballot, in addition to some statewide races and ballot measures. The list of battleground Senate states has been growing. As many as 10 Senate seats could be flipped, including several states that have been longtime deep red Republican seats. Competitive races now include Ohio, Alaska, Texas, and Kansas. Kansas has not sent a Democrat to the Senate in nearly a century. To win the Senate, Democrats need to flip four Republican seats and hold three of their own. They must hold Michigan, where Dr. Abdul Al-Sayed is running against Republican Mike Rogers for an open seat. President Trump's been on the campaign trail. He spoke at a rally in Wasilla, Alaska Tuesday, where incumbent Republican Dan Sullivan is facing off against Democratic challenger Mary Peltola, former Congress member and tribal judge. If she and Peggy Flanagan in Minnesota and Deb Haaland running for governor in New Mexico to win, it would be a historic three Native American women in the governorships and the Senate. This is President Trump speaking in Alaska.
1: On November 3rd, we're going to send one of the best and most respected senators in D.C., Dan Sullivan, the real Dan Sullivan. I'm talking about the real Dan Sullivan, not the fake Dan Sullivan. Not the Dan Sullivan put up by the Democrats. I want you to do me one big favor, pretend that I'm on the ballot, because here's what happens. Every time I've been on the ballot, we win. So in conclusion, if you elect a Republican House and a Republican Senate, November 3rd, you get $5,000.
0: Key issues raised by challengers and voters have been the economy, the war in Iran, the cost of gas, immigration, data centers, and corruption. To discuss all this and more, we're joined by David Sirota, founder and editor-in-chief of The Lever. He's author of Master Plan, The Hidden Plot to Legalize Corruption in America. Why don't we go through a number of the states, beginning in Georgia, David, and talk about the overall picture. What's at stake here? As we talk, President Trump is surprising many by going through this deep red state tour, which indicates he is fearful of losing not only the House, but the Senate. And of course, what that could mean for example, investigations of him.
2: Yeah, I mean, it's kind of incredible that Trump is out on the campaign trail in particular in red states, in the sense that he is helping turn the election into even more of a referendum on himself when he is deeply unpopular in polls. So in a sense, I think at one level, he is doing the Democrats a big favor by being so extra visible in the states where the Democrats are trying to expand the map. States like Kansas, states even potentially, if you believe polls, states like South Carolina appear to be in play. The Democrats challenging in the polls there. Florida, also a pretty red state. You mentioned Georgia. Georgia's a different situation where that's a state where the Democrats have to hold that state. There's an incumbent, John Ossoff, there. Georgia, a real purple state. And Ossoff has done a fantastic job. of turning the race into a referendum on his own Republican challenger. His Republican challenger is a member of Congress. So he has essentially turned the race into, in an anti-incumbent year, he has effectively tried to, and I think succeeded at, turning the race into a referendum on his opponent, and made his opponent out to be effectively the incumbent, Mike Collins. And he's brought up Collins' association with people who are linked to white nationalism. But across all of these races,
0: I want to play a clip of John Ossoff, the current Democratic senator, speaking to supporters in Athens, Georgia last month.
3: 5 days after his father was reelected, Prince Don Jr. becomes a partner at 1789 Capital, a venture firm founded by right-wing activists and Trump donors. 1789 Capital then buys a stake in Vulcan Elements, a tiny startup that says it plans to produce the high-tech magnets needed in drones, missiles, and satellites. And about a month after Don Jr.'s venture firm buys its stake in Vulcan Elements, Pentagon officials learn that Peter Navarro, a convicted criminal, Don Jr.'s close friend, and a top White House official, wants the Pentagon to give your tax dollars to Vulcan Elements. One Pentagon official said, quote, "The call came from the White House. We have to get this done." And Athens, to be clear, getting this done means funneling your money to the president's son's investment. And so, of course, like clockwork, on November 21st, just 3 months after Don Jr. and his friends bought their stake, Vulcan gets a $620 million taxpayer loan from Pete Hegseth's Pentagon, paid for with your money. See, while the world burns and you pay more for everything, your tax dollars become the royal family's wealth. Because it pays to be a Trump. Especially when the whole world knows daddy's a crook.
0: That's John Ossoff. He faced off last night in a debate. One of the major issues that was raised is he running for Senate or is he running for president? And that's true of a number of the people who are running in for governorships or Senate, David Sirota.
2: Yeah, I mean, that's a big question for John Ossoff. And I think in that clip, I think it's important to note that what Ossoff is doing there, I think, pretty successfully, and you've seen this with James Tallarico and some others, James Tallarico running in Texas, is trying to connect the corruption issue with the affordability crisis. And this is a key theme that we talked about in Master Plan, the Levers podcast, where the corruption issue for many years has been a kind of abstraction. People don't like corruption. People understand the government. There's a lot of corruption in the government. But that it becomes a much more salient issue when people have a better understanding of how the corruption is raising their prices and creating the affordability crisis. Ossoff has made that a central theme. James Tallarico, running for Senate against Ken Paxton in Texas, has made that a central theme. Tracing the donations that Paxton has gotten to his votes to expand data centers.
0: David, I want to play a clip. This was an ad released by James Tallarico, who is ahead, and this is the first time in decades, a Democrat ahead of the Republican in the race for Senate. James Tallarico's ad.
4: $12 million. That's how much Ken Paxton's corruption has cost Texas taxpayers in legal fees and settlements. Guys like him always expect you to pick up the check. I've passed bills to lower the cost of housing, health care, and property taxes. In the Senate, I'll take on the data centers raising our costs and fight to end the wars driving up gas prices. I'm James Tallarico, and I approve this message.
0: So that's James Tallarico. And you heard our election headline. The Wall Street Journal has published video of the Texas Republican Attorney General Ken Paxton, the Republican nominee for Senate, partying in Dubai in 2024 New Year's Eve with two indicted fugitive health care executives and a woman, not his wife. Two men have been indicted months before on federal health care fraud charges and didn't return to the United States. One of the health care executives had donated $190,000 to Paxton. And Tallarico's response online was a party with multiple fugitives, and Ken Paxton is still the sketchiest guy in the room. And let's be clear, Ken Paxton, who to many people's surprise was endorsed by President Trump over longtime Senator Cornyn, has been indicted by his, has been impeached by his own party, David Sirota.
2: Yeah, so this race is really the pinnacle of the Senate race in terms of how it embodies the themes in this election. I mean, you have a cartoonishly corrupt Republican Senate candidate against a new generation populist Democrat. And it's worth adding that Tallarico has really cast himself as an anti-oligarch, anti-billionaire candidate. I mean, I would not call him necessarily a Bernie Sanders candidate, but clearly a lot of the themes that you heard in the 2016 and 2020 elections with Bernie Sanders and the primaries there, these are being echoed on the campaign trail by Tallarico and by other Democrats, even in these purple and red states, which I think is a reminder of how much the so-called Overton window has shifted in American politics, where those themes, those anti-corruption, populist, anti-oligarch themes are now very mainstream.
0: Okay, you mentioned Michigan. The Senate candidates just recently debated. This is Republican Mike Rogers, followed by Democrat Abdul El-Sayed, an exchange over U.S. support for Israel and the war in Iran in a debate held in Grand Rapids. El-Sayed is blaming rising gas prices on the war.
5: It is insane. $80, $80 to fill up your gas tank. And yes, I would support pausing the federal gas tax. But there is one thing that is actually causing this. It's the war in Iran, a war that has been cheerled by my opponent since the beginning, called it a win, win, win. I don't know about you, but when I go to the gas tank, I don't feel like I'm winning. I don't feel like our country is winning.
6: His policies will raise the cost of every gallon of gasoline, number one, raise your utility rates, cause you $20,000 for a Medicare for All plan that takes away private insurance from individuals. It is a disaster. We cannot afford Abdul.
0: Talk about this race, David Sirota.
2: Again, another marquee race here. I mean, this is a race where, as I mentioned before, Bernie Sanders' themes being central here. I mean, Abdul El-Sayed was very aligned with the Bernie Sanders wing of the Democratic Party, won a very, very difficult primary with tons of money, tens of millions of dollars spent against him. He wins this primary. He is ahead in the polls, and he is continuing to campaign on those themes. It's important that you underscored how central the war is in that race. Mike Rogers has been an embodiment of the national security state, and Abdul El-Sayed's campaign has put that front and center, spotlighting his role in creating the surveillance state when Mike Rogers was in Congress, his role, his investments in data centers. Again, data centers becoming an affordability issue. I think that's key, that linking the data center build out to higher electricity prices. And I think the thing is with this race, what's very important is if Abdul El-Sayed wins running as a kind of Bernie Sanders style populist in one of the marquee swing states in the country, it will destroy the argument from the corporate Democrats at the center of the Democratic Party that you have to be an arch conservative corporate kind of Democrat in order to win swing states. I think that's why a lot of corporate Democrats inside the Democratic Party are afraid of Abdul El-Sayed winning. They know that it's key for him to win in order to win the Senate, but they also know it will destroy their argument that the Democratic Party has to continue nominating more corporate-aligned candidates.
0: And let's remember, he's a doctor, Abdul El-Sayed, and he wrote a book, Medicare for All. That's a major issue for him. But I want to turn to what is a major issue for President Trump. This is during a rally in Tennessee Saturday. Repeatedly, calling Abdul El-Sayed Muhammad and calling him a jihadist.
1: Like Muhammad El-Sayed. I call him Muhammad. Somebody said, his name isn't Muhammad. It's Abdul. I said, to me, it's Muhammad. I'm the president. I can call him whatever the hell I want. To me, he's Muhammad. And he's a radical jihadist.
0: And that's President Trump. Congressmember Alexandria Ocasio-Cortez said, if Abdul can win in Michigan, anyone can win anywhere. Your thoughts, David Sirota?
2: Yeah, I think that's absolutely right. I mean, I think that's why his race is so important. And I think he's taken on the headwinds of the Democratic Party first in the primary, the corporate Democratic faction spending tens of millions of dollars to vilify him and cast him as a terrorist sympathizer. Now he's in a general election where Donald Trump is using all sorts of Islamophobia to amplify that message. And El-Sayed is campaigning for things like Medicare for all. And so I think Alexandria Ocasio-Cortez is absolutely right. If Abdul El-Sayed can win a race like this in such an important so-called blue wall state, it means that his politics, what he represents, can win literally anywhere in the country.
0: I wanted to ask about whether predictions are overstated about who can win. In the primaries, progressives were surprised by the Wisconsin loss of Francesca Hong, who is polling very strongly. And then, of course, you had Dr. Sayed, who won the primary in a very close race with a sitting Congress member.
2: Yeah, I think we should all be skeptical of what the polls actually say. I mean, the question of whether there's going to be a blue wave. Is it a blue wave, a surge for Democrats? Is it potentially a red undertow, essentially a drag on the Republican Party? And how much of a drag? These are open questions because I think the way polling has worked in the last few election cycles we've seen a lot of polls that have not been accurate. And there's a question about whether are Republicans not answering polls because they don't answer the phone to pollsters, or they don't want to talk to pollsters. There are all these questions about this. So I am skeptical of all of these polls. I think it's impossible to know what's going on beyond the fact that I do think it's a safe bet that Donald Trump is deeply unpopular. So it ultimately ends up being a turnout question. How much of a blue wave in terms of a turnout among Democratic voters will there be that surge of turnout based on how unpopular Trump is and how bad the affordability crisis
0: David,
2: is?
0: David, let's go to Maine. Trump's tariffs have been a major issue there. This is another key race for Democrats. An exchange last week in a debate between this longtime sitting Republican Senator Susan Collins and Democratic candidate Troy Jackson.
7: Troy mocked it, but I was successful in getting concrete, pulp, and road salt removed from the tariff list.
8: I didn't mock the fact that she got road salt back. I mocked the fact that what about everything else? I mean, we can't eat road salt. And the thing about it is that everything that she's doing with Iran war and stuff like that, there's going to be so many less people that'll be able to afford to drive that I'm not even sure the road salt's going to be worth anything either.
0: And that is Troy Jackson, former Maine State Senate president, former logger, and longtime Senator Susan Collins, who's dealing with a number of issues from tariffs to her support for Brett Kavanaugh, which enraged the pro-choice community of Maine. She said she couldn't have predicted he would vote to overturn Roe v. Wade. David Sirota.
2: Yeah, I mean, Susan Collins is doing what she always does when she's running in a tough race in a Democratic-leaning state, which is insist that she's an independent voice, that she's separate from the Republican Party. And what Troy Jackson is doing is constantly pointing out how that's not true, how she's enabling the Republican Party. They've actually mocked her, I think, pretty effectively when she constantly says she's concerned about the actions of her party, actions that she is supporting. And what you saw in that clip is her trying to also make a very traditional argument that, hey, you may not like me very much, Democratic voters or independent voters, but I'm bringing home the bacon. And what Jackson did, I think, quite effectively in that clip is turn that around and say, you may be, say you're bringing back road salt, but there are much larger macro issues that make how much you're bringing home to the state a relatively minuscule issue compared to the fact that nobody can afford the basic necessities of life. Now, Maine has not elected a Democratic senator in a very, very long time. And so I do not count Susan Collins out. She is a very, very tough incumbent, but this would be the year.
0: And of course, Bernie Sanders is, though, very popular, and he was just with Troy Jackson. He's from neighboring Vermont, and of course, he's been going around the country. David Sirota, as we wrap up this discussion, again, we're going to be doing a special on election night, and we'll continue to cover these issues. Your thoughts on what exactly would happen, both if there was a Senate House Democratic takeover, and if there isn't, if it's House goes Democrat and the Republicans remain in charge of the Senate? And do you think if there was a Senate House Democratic sweep that President Trump would be impeached again?
2: I don't think President Trump will be impeached. I think that you've seen a lot of Democrats say they don't want to pursue impeachment. They think that's that path has been fruitless. I think what you will see is certainly, if Democrats win, much more scrutiny using committee chairs, using subpoena power to scrutinize the self-dealing corruption of the Trump administration. I think you'll see scrutiny potentially on Trump's cabinet secretaries, them brought before Congress to testify on all sorts of corruption allegations. I think the question is going to be for Democrats, if they win power, what do they actually stand for? And that is an unanswered question that's going to be litigated also in the 2028 Democratic presidential primary. But I think if you look at 2006, a similar moment, second term Republican president, Democrats win. There was a lot of excitement when Democrats won back Congress in 2006, then won back the presidency in 2008. But soon after that, in 2010, Democrats lost that congressional majority. And part of the reason, I think, for that was there were raised expectations of promises of delivering things, and then a lot of things were not delivered, and the public was disillusioned. And I think that's the big danger if Democrats win. If they win, they can stop some of what the Trump administration is doing. They have a sort of congressional veto power over some things. Will they use that power to cut off funding for the Iran war? A big question. Will they use that power to really push forward a real set of health care reforms? Another big question. But if they do not deliver, if they are perceived to have gained back power and they do not deliver, they could end up being a delivery system for an even worse Donald Trump. And I think that is a huge question if they end up taking the first step by winning Congress.
0: David Sirota, I want to thank you for being with us, founder and editor-in-chief of The Lever, author of The Master Plan, The Hidden Plot to Legalize Corruption in America. We'll talk about what's become a major election issue this year, data centers, tomorrow, with Paris Marks, author of Hyperscale. We'll speak to him on Thursday. Coming up next, federal agents raid the home of Democratic Congress member Ilhan Omar after President Trump has threatened and attacked her, calling her garbage for years. Stay with us.

0: Soti by Emma Mafluthi here at Democracy Now! Studios. This is Democracy Now!, democracynow.org. I'm Amy Goodman. The Trump administration's expanding its targeting of Ilhan Omar, the Democratic Congress member from Minnesota. Monday, federal agents from the Department of Homeland Security raided her home in Washington, D.C. The New York Times reports federal agents have also issued subpoenas to some of her relatives, including her sister. In a statement Monday, Congressmember Omar said, "For 10 years, Trump has targeted me with baseless lies and smear campaigns. This is just the latest escalation in this campaign of political intimidation. I will not be silenced," she said. Congressmember Omar is the first Somali American in the U.S. Congress and the first woman of color to represent Minnesota. Trump has repeatedly attacked Omar and the Somali community for years, calling both garbage. This is President Trump speaking at a rally in Clarksville, Tennessee, Saturday, just 2 days before the raid.
1: How about Ilhan Omar? She comes from Somalia. She comes from Somalia. They don't have a government. They don't have police. They don't. All they have is crime and squalor. And she comes into our country and she says, "My constitution allows me." She's talking about our constitution, what they've done to Minnesota, these people from Somalia, what they've done to Minnesota should never be allowed. And let's see what happens. J.D. Vance and our people are looking at it very strongly.
0: That was President Trump. Just days before federal agents raided Congressmember Omar's home. On Monday, Trump claimed he had nothing to do with the raid.
1: She comes from a country that is a non-country, and then she comes over here and she complains about our Constitution. I think she's a terrible person, but that's really up to the DOJ. I have nothing to do with it.
0: We go now to Minneapolis, where we're joined by Zineb Mohammed. She's a Minnesota state senator representing Minneapolis. She's a member of the Minnesota Democratic Farmer Labor Party. She, too, was born in Somalia, came to the U.S. when she was 9 years old. In 2023, she became the youngest member in Minnesota state Senate history and the first Somali woman. Thank you so much for being with us, State Senator. If you can respond to your colleague, what has happened to Congressmember Ilhan Omar, the not exactly the Justice Department, but Homeland Security agents raiding her home in Washington, D.C. And now, according to the New York Times, family members, including her sister, have been subpoenaed. What we reportedly hear, the warrants involve her immigration status. Like you, she came to the United States from Somalia as a child.
2: Yeah, well, thank you so much for having me, Amy. It's great to be here with you. I think what we know is the fact that the Justice Department has historically avoided cases like this so close to the election, and it is unprecedented. We also know that Congresswoman Omar has been under attack by this administration for the last decade. You've mentioned that, and we're talking about what they're targeting is paperwork that was filled out by her father decades ago when she was a child. And so, you know, as far as we can tell, this is bogus because it's so close to the election. We know that this administration has been targeting their political, what they consider their political enemies, or people who speak up against them. But here in Minnesota, people support our congresswoman. There was a rally for her the day before yesterday, after the headlines came out that they had raided her home and were investigating her. And everyone in this state has been through what we've been through the past year, which is an occupation by this federal government and the metro search and the loss and the killings of our neighbors, Alex Pretty and Renee Good. And so we know that Ilhan is somebody who stands up for her community, and we're going to continue to stand with her in this moment.
0: I was listening to Jamie Raskin last night, congressmember, constitutional lawyer, talking about all the Democrats that the Justice Department has gone after, weaponizing, for example, Senator Schiff and LaMonica McGivern in New Jersey, who was charged after trying to protect the Newark mayor, Ross Baraka, when he was trying to investigate an ICE facility, for-profit facility in Newark, as well as others. Can you talk about what this means for a sitting representative to be raided, to be subpoenaed? And this is, let's be clear, all Congress members are now up for re-election. And within this period of not just 2 months, but 1 month within the election, and how unusual this is.
2: Well, it's unusual, right? We, like I said earlier, the Justice Department usually avoids cases like this so close to the election. You know, you also mentioned all of the individuals and congresspeople who've gone after this administration. They go right after them, and they use the Justice Department to do so. And the facts are Congresswoman Ilhan Omar is a real person. She's an American citizen with rights. But this investigation isn't about her, and I think that's what we need to get across. She's a symbol of everything that this administration hates, an immigrant who stands up for her community, who fought to be here in this country, and now is doing her job and her duty to serve her constituents.
0: So let me ask you, President Trump, Mark Wayne Mullen, head of Homeland Security, are now explicitly threatening to send federal agents back into your state, back into Minnesota. What's your response?
2: We've been through this before, you know, before Metro Surge, Donald Trump said that Somali people are garbage. You said that he called our community garbage and used that as a justification to bring thousands of agents to the state of Minnesota, which led to the killings of our neighbors. And we know that they're setting a precedent right now to go after our congresswoman, to investigate her, to raid her home, so that they can use that as an opportunity to bring thousands of more agents into our community. But here in Minneapolis, people are vigilant, they're organized, we know what we've been through. I think people are going to reject this type of rhetoric from them.
0: Trump also posted on Truth Social, the once great state of Minnesota is being taken over by Somali immigrants. There's violence, murder, mayhem all over the state. The people of Minnesota must fight back. The Somalians should not be allowed to get away with what they are doing. They view you as weak and stupid people. Fight back, Minnesota, fight back. If you need the federal government, we'll come to your rescue. Now, a group of Minnesotans held a news conference and particularly said him talking about fighting back, talking about suggesting violence, goes to a very serious issue. This is Abdullahi Farah, an imam at the mosque in Bloomington, Minnesota, which was bombed by a far-right militia in 2017.
3: Instead of bringing Minnesotans together to find solutions, President Trump chose to make sweeping accusations against my Somali American community and telling people to fight back. Fight back against whom? What exactly is the president asking people to do? These words are reckless, they are dangerous, and they have consequences.
4: Right.
3: I know it personally because in 2017, after those type of reckless rhetoric, my mosque, Adarfur, was bombed. It was bombed because of act of hate. We know what it means when an entire community who comes to worship us are made to feel unsafe. Blaming an entire community is not accountability. Scapegoating is not a public safety strategy.
0: That was Abdullahi Farah, an imam at the mosque in Bloomington, Minnesota. State Senator Zainab Mohammed, as we wrap up, are you concerned about violence increasing against the Somali community as a result of the increased rhetoric? And also President Trump saying J.D. Vance is investigating all of this.
2: Absolutely. We're afraid of violence being taken against our community. What we're seeing is the leader of this country incite violence against an entire community and tell Minnesotans that if they fight back against this very tiny population, that the federal government will have their back. That's inciting violence. And it's a rhetoric that has no place in our state. We've been through a mass shooting at Annunciation Church in June last year. We've been through a political assassinations of our very own colleagues. We've also been through Metro Church and how violent that was. And the truth is, Minnesotans understand who their Somali neighbors are. These folks have been here for decades, some of them. It's their they're in their second or third generations. Minneapolis is their home and they're not going anywhere. And we will continue to do everything we can to reject this type of hate and rhetoric from this administration and to stand up for our immigrant neighbors.
0: Zineb Mohammed, I want to thank you so much for being with us, Minnesota State Senator representing Minneapolis. We'll continue to cover the story. This is Democracy Now!, democracynow.org. I'm Amy Goodman. In the latest crackdown on human rights defenders in the occupied West Bank Tuesday, Israeli forces raided what they say are the offices of several Palestinian NGOs, confiscating legal files, court records, valuable equipment. Israeli forces also deployed snipers around the entrances to Ramallah's Palestine Medical Complex, the largest government medical facility in the occupied West Bank. At least one journalist was reportedly detained. Palestinian officials say a child was injured from Israeli gunfire. Others suffered from tear gas inhalation. For more in these last few minutes, we go to Ramallah, where we're joined by Sahar Francis, human rights lawyer, previous general director at Adamir Prisoner Support and Human Rights Association, which is one of the groups that Israel just raided. Sahar Francis, welcome back to Democracy Now! We had you on when you were the head of Adamir, which is the Prisoner Support and Human Rights group in the West Bank. I was watching overnight when Israel was raiding because Al Jazeera was showing the raid live. But these offices, in fact, of your group, your previous group, Adamir, and others, the Palestine Women's Association, were already closed, is that right, years ago, because the Israeli government classified these organizations as terrorists. So what were they raiding?
4: Exactly. Good afternoon, and thanks for inviting me again to join you in this important discussion. As you just said, these offices actually were raided in 2020, two forced closure after the decision to designate the six Palestinian organizations as terrorist organizations. They confiscated property and stole files and equipments at that time. So what happened yesterday, I would claim that this is part of the whole propaganda show that this government is actually implementing just before the Israeli election, a couple of weeks before the Israeli election, to send a very clear message to the whole Palestinian society and especially to the Palestinian Authority, because the offices they raided is very close to the official governmental offices and other ministries in Ramallah City, that we are the masters. We decide what we will do. You cannot interfere. You cannot protect. Nothing to do with your sovereignty in even Ramallah City that is supposed to be an Area A. And what happened yesterday, they were not confiscating property for illegal organization claiming that this property is used to support terrorism. And I'm sure you all saw in the videos that were presented by the different media, local or international, that they mostly broke and destroyed the files and the equipments, even the windows. The frigidaire in this office that they claimed it belongs for Damir, they were throwing it from the second floor down to the ground. They just wanted to cause harassment. And this is the main message, the persecution and the collective punishments for the whole Palestinian community. The raid onto the city center Ramallah is not a lonely activity. It happens every day that they raid different villages, different cities. They arrest people, including journalists and human rights defenders. And what most important to highlight in our case that the office they raided yesterday, claiming that it's for Damir, basically it's a legal office led by lawyers who are representing Palestinian prisoners, which means if you claim that this is illegal or a terrorist action, this is means at the end that the legal representation for the Palestinian prisoners in front of the Israeli military courts is considered a terror act. Seriously, this is the message that they wanted to highlight. Actually, this is very bizarre.

0: implements and protects international human rights law, and we don't care because we are not accountable. This is the time for sanctions.
1: I want to thank you so much for being with us, Sahar Francis, human rights lawyer, previous general director of ADEMIR, Prisoner Support and Human Rights Association, speaking to us from occupied Ramallah. That does it for our show today. A very happy birthday to my favorite news hound, Zazu. I wish her a happy birthday as well as her brother, Kasha, as they turn 6 years old today. Oh, and this news, Steal the Story, the documentary about Democracy Now!, is viewable online for the first time. If you live in the U.S. and Canada, you can watch the film in your own home. We did it live last night with a post-screening Q&A with me and the Oscar-nominated filmmakers, Carl Diehl and Tia Lesson, moderated by Pulitzer Prize-winning journalist Maria Hinojosa. Well, it's now there at Eventive. You can get information about it at stealthisstory.org. I'll be in Woodstock at 2 o'clock on Friday. Check our website at democracynow.org. 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I'm Amy Goodman.
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1: This na matulwan at Pala aw.
2: Welcome to Native America Calling. I'm Sean Spruce. A bill to give tribes a stronger say in water supply and access decisions passed the California State Assembly unanimously. But then Governor Gavin Newsom vetoed it. It's one of a number of places around the country where tribes are being excluded from major decisions about water quality and quantity. Those decisions come at a time when the shifting climate and economic pressures are dramatically changing water use policy for millions of people. We'll hear more after the

0: This is National Native News. I'm Jill Freitas. A college student near her hometown of Point Lay made a startling discovery last month, a baby walrus sandwiched between two carcasses. Violet Unniskett was helping with the walrus survey on Alaska's northwest coast.
1: And I saw the stomach, like, move. I was like, wait. Took a step closer, and all of a sudden, his eyes opened up.
0: The calf had been under attack from seagulls. Polar bears roamed the area, and a storm was about to hit. Unniskett wanted to save the calf.
1: He probably missed his mother. He would kind of walk around, and making like a sad little, ooh.
0: After getting the okay from the community of Point Lay, Unniskett and U.S. Geological Survey's walrus researcher, Tony Fishbach, took the calf to a small cabin. The 200-pound calf, estimated to be about 5 months old, eventually warmed up to its human helpers, literally, by cuddling into Fishbach's sleeping bag or laying its head on Unniskett's leg. Unniskett named the walrus Unnautuk, after her late father. A few days later, with the help of locals, they brought the calf to Point Lay in a boat. From there, they flew it to Anchorage and then drove it to Seward for rehabilitation at the Alaska Sea Life Center. Fishbach says they later discovered the calf had been injured in what was probably an attack by a polar bear. Because of its young age and habits,

0: invitation to people. The Sea Life Center says it is not a candidate for being released back into the wild. The Sea Life Center says a Nautuk has since been transferred to his long-term home, but as of Monday, they have not said where that is. This story was provided by Alaska Public Media's Casey Grove. Monday was Indigenous Peoples Day, which means a celebration throughout the Black Hills. As music and the smell of hot food cut through the cold October air, organizers say the event was more than a rally. It was a chance to have fun. CJ Keen has more.
1: On stage in downtown Rapid City, a Palestinian keffiyeh adorned an eagle staff, symbolizing the interconnected struggles of Indigenous peoples the world over. While a clear political symbol, Indian Collective Strategic Communications Director Martel Hesketh says activists should celebrate these days with happiness.
2: Organizing should also be joyful, right? Art and music and visual art has always been a core part of organizing. In this time, as we're coming up to these really consequential elections, as we're facing all these fights to protect our sacred sites, it's more important now than ever to come together in these spaces to celebrate, to lift our spirits, but also to share our messages.
1: In the last year, those fights have seen victories in the field, as mining equipment was removed from the Black Hills near Peshlaw, a sacred site, and in the courtroom as the legal case against the Grand Gateway Hotel played out. Poet and activist Robert Bordeaux says sharing light despite ongoing struggles highlights the strength inherent to an Indigenous background.
3: This is just a great example of the tenacity and like resistance of Lakota people. The colonial project tried to erase us, and we're still here. And so when we gather like this, it's just a showcase of that.
1: And gather the community does. Hundreds braved a chilly autumn day. Teepees lined downtown Rapid City's main street. And for one night, Indigenous peoples could celebrate the work they had done in the world of civil rights and consider a brighter future.
3: I think a lot about resistance, and I think a lot about what it took for us to still be here, carrying on our ways and our language and our culture. And so to me, it's just like a celebration of that. You know, I know protecting land and water is really hard and difficult work. So when we can take a chance to gather around the drum, gather with music, it's really important.
1: The night was capped with a performance by multi-platinum hip-hop artist Macklemore, who once again performed a free concert for the community. I'm SDPB's CJ Keen in Rapid City.
0: And I'm Jill Freitas.

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2: This is Native America Calling. I'm Sean Spruce. A multi-state coalition is charged with developing a restoration plan for the Chesapeake Bay watershed. It's made up primarily of stakeholders from surrounding states, and those stakeholders are excluding tribes that live within the watershed as full participants in the process, a move that tribal officials say is a direct affront to their sovereignty. We'll hear this hour from a representative of those tribes affected. All over the country, decisions about the quality and quantity of water, whether it's for environmental restoration or for use in agricultural or residential settings, are becoming more urgent, and tribes are having to fight to be heard. In California, the governor torpedoed legislation widely supported by lawmakers that would give tribes more say in decisions about that state's dwindling ground and surface water sources. Today, we'll talk about including tribes in the increasingly important discussions about water use and restoration. Listeners can join the conversation also. Just call us at 1-800-996-2848. That's 1-800-99-NATIVE. And later in the hour, we'll speak with a Native attorney who held a unique position within the U.S. Treasury. So be sure and stay tuned for that conversation as well. Joining us now on Zoom from Happy Camp, California, is Russell Buster Atterbury. He is the chairman of the Karuk Tribe. Good morning, Chairman, and welcome back to Native America Calling.
3: Mahia, good morning, and thank you for having me.
2: Absolutely. Also on Zoom from Greenbelt, Maryland, we have Melissa Ann Ehrenreich. She is the Executive Director of the Indigenous Conservation Council of the Chesapeake Bay. Melissa Ann, hello and welcome to the show.
4: Good morning and thank you for having me.
2: And a third guest joins us en route to Sacramento, California, Frankie Myers. He is the CEO and co-founder of Fix the World Consulting and former vice chairman of the Yurok Tribe. And he is, of course, Yurok. Frankie, good morning to you also. Welcome to Native America Calling.
5: Ayukui, it's Gwinekoe. Super excited to be talking with you all today.
2: Super excited as well to have you all on the show. And Chairman Atterbury, working with the Shingle Springs Band of Miwok Indians, the Karuk Tribe introduced a bill to address inadequate tribal consultation over water governance in California. What prompted the bill?
3: Well, the bill was prompted by the health of the river and the Karuk Tribe. You know, consultation is so important to tribes. We fought hard to get proper consultation, a seat at the table, if you will, for issues involving Indian country. And we know for a fact that lack of consultation has caused many environmental issues that have led to the demise of the Klamath River and the water shortage and the devastating fires that we have. We, had the tribes along Klamath River been consulted on, we'll go back to when they put the dams in. We would have let it be known that you can't cut off 400 miles of spawning grounds. Had they been consulted on, before they outlawed the use of fire to reduce the fuels that we have out here, the consultation would have been, this is something that we've passed down from generation to generation for thousands of years. And more than that, it worked. that we don't have these devastating fires. So I think, you know, working to be able to have a seat at the table with concerns about water issues is very important.
2: Chairman, the bill passed the California State Legislature with unanimous support, but was then later vetoed by Governor Gavin Newsom. Why did the governor veto?
3: That is a good question. As you know, I believe it was in 2018, the governor made a public apology for the atrocities that happened to the tribes in California, the simulation, the genocide, the boarding school debacle, all the above. And that was, it was encouraging. But I remember the tribes then saying actions speak louder than words. And that's a true story. So when the bill passed, we were pretty sure that the governor would sign it. And so it was disappointing when he didn't sign it. Because, again, we go back to action speaks louder than words, but we will keep working on it with other tribes and hopefully, get the, be able to have that seated table in 2027.
2: Now, this would have offered mandatory government-to-government consultation, also recognition of indigenous expertise and ecological stewardship. Can you give us an overview of key points stressed in the legislation?
3: Again, the key points are meaningful consultation. You mean you come into the meetings with a on equal terms, that you be able to provide information on the issues as you go, and then when you leave the meeting, you leave the meeting with a concerted effort to agree. We have a best practices that have been identified by Chief Randy Moore. Came out to visit Happy Camp before he retired. He was the former chief of the United States Forest Service. And when he left after touring and seeing the remains of the Slater Fire, his proclamation was, not only should we have let the tribes have a seat at the table, consult and listen to their ways of caring for and sustaining the ecology in our forests as proper stewards, we must do that. This was his proclamation was. So this is coming from the former chief of the United States Forest Service. I know that's federal, but again, at the state level, they should be aware of these high-level proclamations that identify the need to have the tribes, to let the tribes have a seat at the table.
2: What's next now for the Caddo tribe? Are you going to go back and attempt to draw future legislation?
3: Yes. Yes, we will continue at the with the new administration that's coming in, and we will continue to provide testimony to the fact that the tribes are sovereign, and that they their sovereign ways have proven to be the proper stewards of these lands, and that those practices should be recognized and used.
2: Now, I know the Caddock tribe has faced issues in the past with agricultural interests and the pumping of groundwater near the Klamath River basins. Tell me more about some of these longstanding water issues that face the community and how perhaps this bill that was vetoed or maybe a future bill could address some of these issues.
3: Yeah, we would look at a combination, maybe this bill and future bills, that would help that situation. I've been an advocate for the tribal, the state tribal liaisons to the governor to start a long-term water conservation projects. The dam removal was very successful, largest in the country. The fish came back immediately after the dam removal. The water quality is 100% better, but it's not a cure-all. You know, we have tributaries to the Klamath that have been dewatered for years, and we certainly understand the need for farming, and it's a viable commodity also, and there needs to be some long-term solutions. There need to be better communication between the farmers and the fish community. Again, there are projects that the Kuduk tribe and other tribes along Clowns River have advocated that we start, whether it be long-term Ostem reservoirs. They're doing it at other places in the state and at other states across the country that are successful, and that would store water, whether you capture winter water or rainwater, and these reservoirs are used for the farmers to use when in the summertime, so they're not diverting water out of the river at the crucial times when the fish need it, and therefore not digging wells and depleting the aquifer system that is much needed, because if we have a collapse of the aquifer system, that would be devastating. So there are ways, and we need to advocate with the state, maybe a bill to start some long-term water conservation projects and forest restoration projects, because the streams in our forests that need to be enhanced and become free-flowing to add more water to the river also.
2: Chairman Russell Buster Atterbury of the Kuduk Tribe in Happy Camp, California, kicking off our conversation. Short break, and we'll be right back.

0: As a young college student in the 1960s, Clyde Warrior was an influential champion for tribal self-determination a decade before it was signed into federal law. He was a founder of the National Indian Youth Council and an inspiration for many future Native leaders. We'll speak about Warrior's legacy on the next Native America Calling.
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2: Yeah.

0: We're glad you're with us today on Native America Calling. I'm Sean Spruce. How much say should tribes have in access to water in Western states where climate change is reducing the natural supply of water? That's just one of the questions that we're discussing today. And as a listener, you can join this conversation, share your perspective by calling us at 1-800-996-2848. Later, we'll speak with the outgoing first director of the U.S. Treasury's Office of Tribal and Native Affairs. So be sure and stay tuned for that conversation as well. Our next guest, Frankie Myers, is the CEO and co-founder of Fix the World Consulting. He's also former vice chairman of the Yurok Tribe in Northern California. And Frankie, you advocated for this bill that we just talked about with Chairman Atterbury. It was vetoed by Governor Gavin Newsom. And you also argued for tribes to have more influence over water governance and how water rights are tied to culture and spirituality. Tell us more about how tribes in California, though, are excluded from some of these important decisions.
1: Yeah, thanks for that, Sean. And honestly, at the heart of this, I feel like really is this need to address climate change. Everyone's feeling the heat of hotter, drier seasons out here in California. And when you talk about water in California, you have to understand that this is a systemic problem that started early in the 1900s. Tribes have historically been left out of the decision-making around water in California. From the initiation of the water rights system, even up to today, when we think about the Sacramento, when we think about the Central Valley agricultural production and where tribes are not at in the decision-making matrix, it's very, very frustrating. Having said that, I will say tribes have done a phenomenal job of showing up and fighting for water out here in California. As Chairman Atterbury noted, the removal of the four lower dams on the Klamath River was a huge success. The Clear Lake tribes signing co-management for their right for Clear Lake. We've seen tribes successfully move forward water management in a positive way in here in California, but that is in the face of a system that has excluded us.
0: Frankie, in your assembly testimony, you said the legislation would have been a critical next step between the state of California and regional tribes. Why did you feel that these issues were so critical and had reached such a pivotal moment as right now?
1: Well, because we're seeing how devastating the impacts of climate change are having on our way of life as tribal people. Our winters are getting shorter. Our summers are getting longer. Those are having impacts for our fisheries and, as Chairman Atterbury said, our forest health as well. It is a critical time. Everyone is feeling the exact same pressure as tribes. As we all can understand, we are disproportionately impacted because we are on the front lines of the battle for climate change. We are seeing these impacts in the daily lives of our tribal members throughout California. But also, we felt it was time for this legislation because of the successes that tribes have had in working with the state of California. We have seen the reintroduction of beaver. We've seen the reintroduction of condors into their ancestral territory, places they haven't been in over 100 years. We thought we had the momentum on our side with legislation being passed to improve our cooperation through land management and fire ecology as well. It was really disappointing to see the governor veto this critical bill that would have solidified in the legislature a mandate to incorporate tribal input for water-making decisions. It really looked to fill gaps in the state policy, a lot of the state policy that Governor Newsom himself had initiated and pushed forward. And individuals like Wade Crowfoot, who is the Secretary of Natural Resource, has been a champion of this bill, would have simply solidified that in the legislature. So regardless of who the next governor would be next year or in 10 years, tribes would have a seat at the table.
0: Frankie, why do you think the governor vetoed?
1: Well, I'll go back to it's water in California, man. And it is the basis of our economy. It's our basis of our society out here, our communities. From the Owens Valley in Los Angeles up to the Sacramento, from the 1900s all the way to today, water is life. And we know that here in California. We understand that. I think from my perspective, the individuals who opposed tribes having a seat at the table opposed it out of fear of what consultation would lead to. And the irony that the first governor of California initiated his war of extermination on tribes because he was afraid that we were going to slow progress. To 100 years later, the same fear that tribes are going to slow progress is the reason the bill got vetoed is astonishing to me, especially knowing how far we've come as tribal nations out here in California. We think the individuals who were in the oppositions and the folks who were close to the governor leaned into that and succumbed to the fear of what might happen if you truly gave tribes meaningful conversations and consultation.
0: How big is a setback is this, and do you anticipate a way moving forward, perhaps with new legislation like we briefly discussed with Chairman Atterbury, or maybe other means?
1: Here's the deal, Sean. Yurok, Karuk, Kupa, Northern California, we believe we're fix the world people. It's the heart of our religious practice. We know that restoration and restore balance to the earth is a generational fight. Absolutely, this is a setback, but it's not a loss. We'll continue to build our coalition. We'll continue to look at legislation that moves California in a direction to maintain balance in the world around us. We've gotten really good at looking at our failures as lessons. We're going to do the same thing with AB 2218. It's a lesson for us to learn. We'll take those lessons and we'll continue to move forward.
0: There's currently no drought in California, but of course, for decades, the West has experienced long periods of drought. Frankie, what's your recommendation for tribes in your region that are grappling with fighting for water in their territories right now?
1: We have to go back to our traditional ecological knowledge. These are cycles that we've seen as indigenous people. We've been on this continent since time immemorial. We've seen shifts in our climate. Those shifts in our climate have led us to lessons on how to live in this place, lessons that we're trying to teach these newcomers to this land, lessons about balance and sustainability, about building a culture that works with life, and about the holistic manner of how ecosystems work. The need for us to incorporate good forest management to re-engage in fire on the landscape is one of our most powerful tools for water management. And this is one of those concepts that come from our traditional ecological knowledge that a lot of Westerners really have a hard time grasping, this idea that in order to bring a healthy ecosystem, you have to engage it holistically. In order for us to have healthy water in California, we have to have healthy forests and we have to have healthy fire practices.
0: 1-800-996-2848. You can call that number. You can join today's conversation. I'm thinking we have a lot of listeners right now in Western states, and maybe you are in a community that is currently struggling with access to water, or maybe you have inadequate consultation in your view with state or local water officials, and you have some thoughts with regard to water governance and what that looks like or what that potentially should look like in your community. Give us a call. You can join this conversation. Again, the number is 1-800-996-2848. Let's get some listeners involved here. Folks who are tuned into the show right now, call us again. You can always join this conversation and share your thoughts at 1-800-99-NATIVE. We're going to head east now, and we're going to talk about another issue with regard to the Chesapeake Bay watershed. And to do that, we have Melissa Ann Ehrenreich on the line, Executive Director of the Indigenous Conservation Council of the Chesapeake Bay. And Melissa Ann, your organization represents 7 federally recognized tribes in Virginia that recently withdrew from Chesapeake Bay Restoration Partnership talks. What caused this rift?
2: Sure. So just as a bit of context, the Chesapeake Bay program is one of the world's largest restoration initiatives and has been working for decades to support the reduction of pollution flowing into waterways in a huge watershed, stretching up from New York all the way out to West Virginia and down to the mouth of the bay, for listeners who are not familiar with our landscape. But in essence, we had been working because the program needed to update its 2025 program, its targets, because it had developed targets for 2025, which it was supposed to meet all of these. And it was not meeting all of these. So it created a new plan and new momentum to say, what should we do next to actually make the program more efficient, more effective? And the word that we're all hearing a lot, which is streamlined. And during this conversation, the tribes came into consultation with the EPA to really discuss that they wanted a seat at the table for this program and that it was time for this partnership, which is voluntary, by the way, this partnership to really include tribal nations at the table. They formed a declaration in January of 2025 that was signed by all the chiefs of the 7 federally recognized tribes in Virginia, in what we now know as Virginia. And they asked to have one seat, a single seat, which is really important because we all know that tribal sovereignty means these are sovereign nations recognized as political and legal entities under U.S. law, and they should have had 7. But they asked for one under their organization, which they set up, which was the Indigenous Conservation Council. And they asked for capacity building and funding to develop Indigenous Guardians programs, to really train tribal citizens, to revitalize Indigenous knowledge and apply it across the landscape in pursuit of these goals that the program, that they all mutually shared. And they also asked for Indigenous knowledge to be respected on par with Western science, which we know from all of the science that has been done, how important Indigenous science is and how immensely it increases outcomes that are important for everyone. Biodiversity, fisheries, biomass, et cetera, restoring the canopy, you name it. And so we began to have this conversation over the course of a year. And December of last year, not even a year ago, last December, all of the signatories of this agreement, which include governors of all 6 states, the mayor of D.C., a representative from EPA representing the federal government, as well as the chair of the Chesapeake Bay Commission, got up and they passed a directive that said, absolutely, we want to start a discussion about how tribes can be formal, enduring partners in the program. They've revised their agreement to indicate that they wanted to uphold tribal sovereignty and engage with tribal nations that in ways that were appropriate and recognize tribal sovereignty. They also wanted to consider Indigenous knowledge as part of the program, and that was supposed to kick off this 6-month process, which stretched on. Really what happened when we started talking about how the program needed to change to reflect tribal sovereignty, we ran into a lot of obstacles and honestly a lot of ignorance. And we ended up codifying and supporting others to create scholarship about how it was being done out in the Great Lakes region, California, and out in Puget Sound, where tribes were actively having seats at the table, where government-to-government consultation was upheld as a part of this process, and where Indigenous knowledge was really operating at a meaningful and respected level to really guide the effectiveness of these programs and to support the shared goals of restoration. Ultimately, we didn't get what we wanted, and we ended up sitting down to talk through what a resolution, which would be, which was not what we wanted, right? We wanted signatory status. And in those conversations, it became really clear that the partnership and the signatories didn't really understand what tribal sovereignty was, or weren't able to commit to changing the governance structure in a way that would really treat tribes as sovereign nations and as governments. They wanted, they offered that the tribes could engage in working groups and goal teams and not have a seat at the leadership table. And I think there was really honestly like a lack of understanding from all partners, federal agencies, states, the Bay Commission, et cetera, for what tribal sovereignty actually means in practice. And so the tribes just said, you know, if we don't even understand at a base level, at a basic level, what, you know, treating tribes as sovereign governments in a partnership looks like, this is an unproductive conversation. And come back to us when you're truly ready, you know, to live up to the words that you've put down to paper.
0: Okay. What happens if they don't come back, though? What happens if they're not ready and they never become ready? What's the plan then?
2: Well, where we're starting is building out Indigenous Guardians programs. We are also starting to work at the state level to move things forward. We heard a lot of murmurs, not yet, not now, this is not the time. And so, I mean, truthfully, this is a voluntary agreement. This isn't a regulatory process. So the tribe's really thinking about other commissions, other agencies where they can move forward. You know, it's worth saying that our tribal nation members are among the newest in the nation to be federally recognized. And so, you know, states and federal agencies in this area, they're way behind the curve. They don't understand. So, you know, our goal is to set in motion different programs and different partnerships and co-stewardship at a real level here. At the state and potentially at the federal level that's outside the partnership. And then, you know, we hope we'll get there, but we didn't want to burn time asking for something where tribal sovereignty was absolutely misunderstood and honestly not upheld. It was insulting to the tribes.
0: Melissa Ann Ehrenreich, Executive Director of the Indigenous Conservation Council of the Chesapeake Bay. We're going to take another short break. We'll come back and continue our conversation today. And phone lines are open for any listeners who would like to join this discussion. 1-800-99-NATIVE is the number to call. Also, you can connect with us on social media. You can go to our Facebook or Instagram page. Also, we have Blue Sky and Threads, those platforms as well, or our website, NativeAmericaCalling.com. 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

0: Like a gentle breeze up on my knee. 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
1: 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I'm Sean Spruce, and we're going to speak now with Fatima Abbas, the first director of the U.S. Treasury's Office of Tribal and Native Affairs. And a reminder, you can listen back to this show and all past episodes of Native America Calling on our website or wherever you get your podcasts. Joining us now from Washington, D.C. is Fatima Abbas. She is an attorney and the former director of the U.S. Department of Treasury's Office of Tribal and Native Affairs. She is a member of the Haliwa Saponi Tribe. Hello, Fatima, and welcome to Native America Calling.
2: Hi, Sean. Thanks for having me.
1: It's great to have you on the show today. Now, you recently left U.S. Treasury for the private sector. Let's first talk about your position, the first director of the Office of Native and Tribal Affairs. Now, it focused primarily on disbursing funds and revising stringent tax laws for tribes. How crucial is this position for tribes, and what does the future look like for the position without you there?
2: So the origin of that office began in tribal advocacy after a lot of battles with the IRS over the decades, where tribal citizens were frequently getting aggressively audited. In 2019, the Treasury Tribal Advisory Committee was stood up, and I was an outside advisor to them. I was at NCAI. And so when I went on the inside to government, the creation of that office was really the fruition of all that tribal advocacy. And one of our big goals was that we wanted stability through two administrations. So I served in that office in the Biden and the Trump administrations. And it advises on everything tribal in the agency, from financial crimes to the disbursement of funds to tax matters. And it's got strong bipartisan support. There's two staff currently there, Jennifer Parisian and James Colomb, and they're going to continue building out that office. So I think the future is bright. I think, depending on tribal advocacy, the work can grow within the office, but I don't think we're going to go back to where things used to be.
1: Now, you worked under two presidential administrations, and as I understand it, this position was actually created during the throes of the pandemic about 6 years ago. Fatima, looking back, reflecting now, you said the goal was to create the stability with some of these issues. Do you think you've been successful, and overall the position has achieved and delivered what was promised?
2: Yes, we got the money out for tribal governments, $30 billion dispersed to Indian country. They have done a phenomenal job in putting that money to use. Tribes built houses. They provided education, scholarships to children. They demonstrated why tribal sovereignty is good federal policy. And then on the tax end, we made progress in establishing support for tribal self-determination and self-governance into two tax regs that have been pending for upwards of 30 years. And just last week, Treasury put out more tax guidance, and it's still including tribal sovereignty. For example, education freedom tax credit has references to children living on tribal land. So that's the work of the office. Is, you know, it's in the big announcements, but it's also in the small stuff where you're continuing to educate within the department about the unique status of tribal nations and their citizens. So they're already continuing that work even after I've been gone.
1: Let's talk more about tax policy and specifically the general welfare exclusion law, often referred to as GWE. And this is really historic. You hear a lot about this law and how it's applied, especially in tribes with per capita distributions from gaming revenue and other sources. And you worked on that law. Tell us more about how now tribes are able to hold on to millions of dollars more per year, and especially individual tribal citizens.
2: Yeah. So before our final regulations in December, if tribal citizens gave individual assistance to tribal members, $5,000, $10,000, oftentimes the IRS was auditing that and classifying that as income, even if tribes classified it as general welfare. Under our rules, tribes get the benefit of the doubt, so the IRS has to defer to tribes on what constitutes general welfare. They can move per capita into general welfare. The examples that I've heard for tribes on the ground implementing these rules, one tribe moved per capita for minors into GWE so that parents, when they withdraw money to buy to fund braces for their children, are no longer getting taxed on it. Another tribe is providing community service stipends for mowing the lawn for elders. That would have been income previously. Now, under this rule, tribes get to, again, self-determine what kind of assistance they want to provide to their community without it being subject to income tax. So it enables tribes to determine how they want to use their own money.
1: Fatima, how much pushback was there when you were working on the GWE law? Because obviously those millions of dollars that are now being held on to by tribes and tribal citizens, that's money that's not going to the IRS. I imagine some folks weren't really happy about that.
2: I think the fact that it took 30 years demonstrates how hard it was. It was a Herculean effort because to educate folks on tribal sovereignty was just the base. Then you had to advocate. You had to move beyond just education. And it was very intense. I, last year, had a baby, and I came back from maternity leave early to get this over the finish line. So tribal leaders, you know, tribal staff have made sacrifices over the years, and this effort to bring it across the finish line, I think really highlights, like, regardless of what challenge tribes face, you've got to continue pushing, and we will succeed at the end, and we did.
1: All right. Now, this is interesting. You grew up in Philadelphia, Pennsylvania, and there's a coincidence because I was actually born in Philadelphia, Pennsylvania. We both away from our tribal communities. But what got you interested in federal Indian law?
2: So my background, my mom's Hawa Saponi, and then my dad's Pakistani, so I have this indigenous immigrant heritage. But frankly, I grew up poor, and anybody who's grown up poor, you are disproportionately impacted by the administrative state. And so I always had this anger against the government as a child. And I felt like working within federal Indian law was a way to refine it, to do something with it, to make people's experiences better, to make government better. And so I've had that passion when I was in-house working for tribes in Arizona and California. And then when I was at NCAI, I was oftentimes channeling rage, I would say. And I think, you know, being on the inside, I was able to see that it is really about mastering the tools and understanding the system and working an outside and an inside strategy to effectuate change.
1: Now, speaking of your positions as in-house counsel for various tribes, you served as in-house counsel for the Karuk tribe, which we talked with earlier today. Tell us more about the issues you were focused on then and what you learned from that experience.
2: The great part about being in-house counsel is you kind of get to do everything. So I went from working on wildfire to dam removal to tax credits for low-income housing tax credits. And it really showed the intersections of what tribal governments are doing. And Karuk's a great example of a tribe that is one of the largest employers in their county. They're truly an anchor for the state and local tax base in that region. And through my work there and with other tribes, I really focused when I was at Treasury on supporting tribes' decision making and how they want to utilize their funds. So, for example, Karuk does not have a reservation. When we dispersed our $30 billion in funding, we did not restrict tribes to using their funding on reservation. And that's in recognition that some tribes have reservations, some tribes don't, and it's their choice where they want to serve their citizens. So that experience working for a tribe like Karuk really educated me on the importance of elevating that uniqueness at the federal level.
1: Fatima, what do you feel are your main accomplishments on behalf of tribes, either working as in-house counsel or working within the federal government? And do you ever have any concerns or fears that some of that work could be undone by this current administration or maybe a future one?
2: No, I think tribes are excellent advocates, and tribal sovereignty is for every political season, and it has to be. I worked with the first Trump administration when I was on the outside. We made accomplishments at NCAI. You know, the first pandemic, the CARES Act, was a bipartisan bill, and in that bill, we secured $8 billion for tribes at Treasury. So those experiences showed me that it is targeted and strategic advocacy focused on the outcome, not like the partisan noise that you have in D.C. And having come from, you know, the inner city in Philadelphia, working in super rural areas out west, I've just been focused on, you know, tribes getting the win, not just getting promises. So for me, you know, on my resume, it's, you know, administering the $30 billion, advocating for it when I was at NCA, and the tax rules. But what I personally as an attorney am most proud of is getting to elevate the ass of tribal governments, getting to run with that on the inside. So it isn't just, okay, you consulted with a tribe and nothing happens. Tribes see a result after their consultation, which is how the federal relationship should work. So I felt like I got an insight into what is possible, and I want to help tribes on the outside navigate and continue to obtain success for their people. So I don't think tribes should be fearful when they're advocating for their sovereignty. I think tribal sovereignty is fearless. So, you know, you're always going to encounter challenges in any administration, but I think showcasing how you can win gives tribes encouragement.
1: Tribal sovereignty is fearless. Fatima, those are the kind of words that inspire many of our listeners here on Native America Calling. Now, you're a partner now at the law firm Holland & Knight. What's next?
2: So I'm continuing to help tribes implement these new tax rules on the outside. One of the fun examples I got at a California Indian Law Conference last week was a tribal leader asking me, can they buy a stereo system for children to mix bird songs with beats? And I said, yes, that can be general welfare to structure it in a certain way. So it's really exciting to see tribes get to implement the federal policy on the ground. And then next big things are, you know, continuing to advocate with regard to Congress. There'll be future big packages, and we want to make sure there's tribal set asides just like we obtained in 2020 through 2021.
1: Now, as we talked earlier, much of your work has focused on federal tax law, but that wasn't your original focus, as I understand it. When you came out of law school, what were you most interested in working on with regard to federal Indian law?
2: Environmental, natural resource, water law, those were all of my passion topics. I actually came into economic development through that work because management of tribal natural resources isn't just about conservation. Tribes have mixed uses for their natural resources, and, you know, whether it's adjudicating their water rights or protecting, you know, salmon, like for Karuk and the other tribes up in the Pacific Northwest, that's really their economy. And so I got into economic development through protection and advancement of tribal sovereignty via their resources. and it's still a topic I'm passionate about.
1: Now, working as in-house counsel, you mentioned earlier tribes out west. Do most attorneys focus on specific tribes in a region as in-house counsel? Do you kind of learn some of the issues and how some of those tribes are structured, or is it common to work with tribes all over the country?
2: So for me, when I worked for the Colorado River Indian Tribes and then Karuk, I did a lot of inter-tribal engagement because, you know, what are issues on the Colorado River for Crit, for example, impact, you know, many tribes. For Karuk, salmon protection is a regional issue. And I really appreciated that as in-house counsel because I would see what Hoopa or Yurok was doing. And it's a really small community of tribal attorneys who are in-house, but ultimately you're all working toward the same goal, especially when it's natural resources protection. So I often was like tied into national issues because of the local impact.
1: Fatima, any thoughts on who might be the next director of the U.S. Department of Treasury's Office of Tribal and Native Affairs and what the process will be to fill that position?
2: So Jennifer Parisian, who's policy advisor, has been elevated to the acting director. Jennifer is a citizen of Turtle Mountain Band of Chippewa. She is an excellent advocate for tribal sovereignty, a federal compliant rock star. She has helped so many tribes avoid recoupment through guiding them through the federal compliance landscape. You know, Treasury will have a competitive process consistent with, you know, career hiring, but Jennifer is one of the best advocates, and I'm so grateful she's in that role. And then James Colomb, the policy advisor, who's also there, is a citizen of Rosebud, also very passionate about helping tribes navigate economic development like the State Small Business Credit Initiative. So Indian Country is in good hands. My ask would be that tribal leaders support them, ask for resources, because they're doing the hard work to serve all of Indian Country. And, you know, it's down to two people, so it's really hard, but they are some of our best advocates.
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2: Thank you so much.
1: We're going to wrap it up now. We're out of time, but big thanks to our four guests, Fatima Abbas, Melissa and Aaron Reich, Frankie Myers, and Chairman Russell Buster Atterbury. We'll be back again tomorrow, and we'll reflect on the legacy of Clyde Warrior, a young Ponca activist in the 1960s who influenced and inspired a generation of Native activism. I'm Sean Spruce. Enjoy the rest of your day.

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1: Insight Daily Radio. In the glittering and ruthlessly competitive world of opera, Maria Callas was known simply as La Divina, the Divine One. When she met the fabulously rich Greek shipping magnate Aristotle Onassis, for the first time in her life, she believed she'd found someone who saw the woman within the legendary soprano, and she fell desperately in love. And then suddenly, it was over. The international press announced that Aristotle Onassis would marry the most famous woman in the world, former First Lady Jacqueline Kennedy, leaving Maria to pick up the pieces. In her remarkable new novel, Diva, New York Times bestselling author Daisy Goodwin brings to life a woman whose extraordinary talent, unremitting drive, and natural chic made her a legend. We spoke with her about the book.
2: My mother was a great Callas fan. And one of the things I felt I had to do in order to be able to write about Maria with some accuracy was to actually put myself in her head. So I took singing lessons from an opera singer so that I could imagine, I mean, obviously I can't sing like Maria Callas, but I could imagine what it's like to be, you know, a singer of that kind, to have that power. And I think that the book is better for the fact that I've done that, actually, because I think it gave me a real sense of what it's like both to sing and to open your mouth and find that no noise is coming out.
1: That's New York Times bestselling author Daisy Goodwin on her new novel, Diva, which has just been released. Insight Daily Radio.
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4: You can do things in your daily life. You don't have to do it as a professional career to be a conservationist. You can be a conservationist when you go to the grocery store. You can be a conservationist when you get on social media. You can be a conservationist when you are deciding where you want to travel and what kind of things you want to see and what kind of things you want to support financially. Those are all decisions that we can all make to decide how we want the world to be, because those are the things that have driven the progress that we're seeing, and those are the things that are going to continue to drive the progress towards where we want to go.
3: That's our guest, Ben Callison. He'll be sharing his journey from architect to conservationist, the work that his organization, Borneo Orangutan Survival UK, is doing currently, and give us some great ideas on how we can take action in our own lives. Let's dive right in.
4: My name is Ben Callison. I'm actually calling from the UK. I operate both Borneo Orangutan Survival UK and USA, so I split my time between the two countries. So I'm calling from Bath in the UK right now. And a little bit about my background. That's an interesting question, because growing up, I was so passionate about animals, and I was also passionate about architecture. And as I grew up as a child, when I said I

loved animals, they would say, okay, well, the career choices for you are either a veterinarian or work in a zoo. And I didn't want to be a vet, and I definitely didn't want to work in a zoo at the time. So I didn't think that there was any chance of having a career trying to help animals, because I just didn't know, and I don't think that the world had evolved to the point at which there was these kind of roles like I have now. So I got into architecture, got my degree in architecture, and had a wonderful 13-year career in that, and had my own firm. And but parallel to that, when I got my degree, I just felt like, well, okay, I'm doing this professionally, and I'm going to do as much as I can to help the planet through sustainable architecture and sustainable design. But I still have this passion and desire to help animals, and I'll do that by volunteering. So I found an animal sanctuary close to where I lived, and I thought, well, I'll just do one day a month. That'll fill this void that I have in me that needs to be filled. Well, one day a month turned into one day a week, turned into five organizations, and next thing you know, it was an 8 to 5 architecture, 5 to 8 a.m. working all of these various organizations. And it just became one of those kind of moments in your life where you say, okay, look, something's got to give, because I'm giving of myself to both of these areas and passions, and one has to kind of take the lead. And serendipitously, I was asked to take over the animal sanctuary that I started volunteering at. So that was my entry into this. And I said, well, and as I told them at the time, I said, I don't have a biology degree or a conservation degree or anything like that. They said, you know how to run a business. You know this center. You've been here volunteering for years. And that's what we need. We need people that can make the business of saving animals successful. So I would love to say that I just jumped from one to the other, but I tiptoed, and I actually did both for about 6 months, and that became very unsustainable. But it gave me the opportunity to decide which was my true passion, and that was working with animals. So now I do full-time conservation work, and I do architecture on the side. I do a project from time to time to keep that side of my passion going, which I much prefer this way around. Animals are amazing clients. They don't complain about anything. If you do anything for them, they're happy. So that's how I got into it. I got into doing animal welfare and through an animal sanctuary in Texas. Had about 1,000 animals, 42 different species, and was a steep learning curve, but I had a very successful 5-year career there. But what came out of that, and I knew it at the time when I took it over, but the more in depth you get with animal issues, you start to understand that there is no way to rescue yourself out of these problems. You just can't rescue enough animals to say, okay, that problem's done. We'll take all of them, give them an amazing home, and issue done, finished. We were one of the largest animal sanctuaries in the United States, and yet I could only take a small portion of the many, many requests I would get to save animals. And this was chimpanzees from research laboratories. This was primates that were former pets, and also from research. We had 220 horses at the time I was there. Most of those were from cruelty cases and neglect cases. We had donkeys that were pulled out of the Grand Canyon because they were going to be killed, and that was how we formed. Tigers that were left in backyards and basements. I mean, the list goes on and on and on, and you start learning about each one of these issues, and you start saying, well, how do we solve this? You realize you have a responsibility to every animal that comes into your center. You have a responsibility to give them the best life possible. And you also have a responsibility to try to make sure that another one doesn't show up at your doorstep tomorrow. And that's where you start to evolve your process and thinking. Sanctuaries have an incredible important role in animal conservation, because every animal that is really a victim of our systems and our neglect and our treatment of animals, whether or not it be domestic or wildlife, they have a right to live and a right to have a quality life. But equally, we're all in a mission to be shut down. We don't want to be needed. Every sanctuary should hope to not be needed, right? You want to close down because no one's calling your number or knocking at your door anymore. I mean, we had donkeys tied to our front gate that we'd come into every once in a while. So then as my career evolved, it moved into I had such a passion for wildlife, and this was mostly a wildlife center, although we had domestic animals as well. And then it got into realizing that to protect animals best is to keep them where they are, and that's in their habitat and their ecosystems. And that's where they need to be, and that's how we can solve the problem. How can we live? How can we coexist with the millions and billions of other species that coexist here with us? That is the big question, and that's the big thing we need to solve so we can shut down and not need all of the sanctuaries that are so overrun with requests to take animals.
So that evolved my career into doing wildlife conservation and evolved me to really here at Borneo Orangutan Survival, which marries both of my areas of work prior, which was sanctuary work for those animals, orangutans and sun bears, that sadly for human impact reasons have no chance of going back and having a life back in the wild. But for every orangutan that can get back to the wild, we work tirelessly to make sure that they can go back. So that's about as quick as I can give you my arc of work from originally architecture all the way to kind of where I am now.

0: That was a brand new one from German artist Christian Loeffler. Our guest is Ben Callison. He's an architect turned conservationist full-time. He lets us in on what he's working on currently.
1: So at the Borneo Rentang Survival Global Partnership, we have BOS Foundation, which is the organization working in Indonesia, because obviously that's where the orangutans are, that's where they need to stay, and that's where we need to build them back. We've lost close to 90% of orangutan population since, I mean, in really a quite short time frame. This is but we see these for species all over the world. We're seeing species decline all over. So, but this is, to me, a solvable problem because, weirdly enough, it's been a short time that we've lost them, but there is an opportunity to really turn the tide for orangutans and some bears and build them back. The most important piece is that as much as this is about orangutans and as much as it's about sun bears, because we have a few of those as well, it's about these ecosystems. Because when you save these two species, especially the orangutan, you're not just saving one species, right? Because that's not how nature works. We like to compartmentalize animals into boxes, but nature doesn't do that. So when you protect an orangutan population, when you have a healthy orangutan population, you have a healthy rainforest, because these two systems grew up together through evolution, and they call the orangutan the gardener of the rainforest, because as they brachiate through the trees, they break and they open up light for light to get down to the very thick forest floor and allow the rainforest to regenerate and allow all those other animals, mammals, birds, reptiles, insects, fungi, the whole system that is so vital to survive. And so we're not protecting one or two, we're protecting millions through our work. So we have currently at our rescue centers, we have two rescue centers, or PAS Foundation does, one in East Kalimantan and one in Central. And between those two centers, they manage about 400 orangutans currently, which sounds like a lot, but it used to be 900 because that's how bad the issue had become. But I'm glad to say that we've been able to release majority of those, and we've actually gone down from 900 to 400, and we just released our 500th orangutan back to the wild. So these are mostly orphaned orangutans that they've lost their mother, and we can talk about the kind of the threats as to why those orangutans show up at our doorstep. But these are orphaned orangutans, and their mother would never leave a baby orangutan, so that just wouldn't happen. They cling to them to the very last breath. So the mother has been lost, and for whatever reason they come to our doorstep, and now they don't have not only a mother, but they don't have a teacher, and they have no chance of survival at their age, and they have no chance of surviving in the wild, back in the wild, without the skills that they need. So we take on that commitment. We will never be able to replace the teachings of their mother and the care that they can get from their mother. That is always going to be the best, and we work our tails off to preserve that, to make sure that the mother and baby are in protected forests. But when this doesn't happen, when we do lose the mother and we get the orphan orangutan, the very best thing we can do is put them through our rehabilitation program. So once they've gone through medical evaluations and sometimes psychological time to recover from what they've experienced, which is traumatic, and these animals have 97% the same DNA as us, so they share all of our emotions, I must say. So they go through a lot, both physically and emotionally. But once they're ready, they join our what we call forest school. And much like children would do, they spend about 7 to 8 years with us, depending on their personal path. They have to graduate through these lessons. And once they've shown all of the necessary skills, they go up to what we kind of call their equivalent of university, where they go to what we call a massive pre-release island. These are massive islands that they can actually survive on without any human interaction. However, we can monitor them because they're on islands, and orangutans can't swim, so they will not go into water. So we can monitor them, make sure that they're adapting to a wild environment. As they get older, we're pushing more and more away from humans because we don't want them to have a strong human interaction bond, because that could be deadly for them in the wild. We're rewilding them at this moment. We're really kind of pushing them into becoming a wild orangutan. And once they've proven that skill set, then the exciting day happens, where they get taken back to a protected forest that we airlift them to. We either take them by vehicle and boat, or we, depending on distance, sometimes we actually use helicopters to airlift them to very remote sites, because we keep population densities to make sure that we're not overpopulating areas of former orangutan habitat, to make sure that we can rebuild those orangutan populations. So we airlift them back, and then the wonderful moment where you get to pull the cage up and see the orangutan go back and be the orangutan that it was always meant to be, and that's a wild orangutan.

0: Mondo Cosmo singing about the range of emotions he went through while saying goodbye to his dog. Next, Ben explains the heart of the problem when it comes to animal conservation. 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
1: You and me, and everyone. I mean, and this is it. This is not an Indonesian problem. We like to point fingers, and that's kind of human nature thing. It's like, oh, they've destroyed their rainforest. They've created this problem. And it's not a they. It's a me and we issue. When you actually get on the ground like we do in Indonesia, and you start understanding these issues at the granular level, at the community level, at the tribal level, you start to understand, and even from an economic standpoint, from Indonesia's standpoint, they're filling a request that has been made by the planet for a product that we all, products that we all want, right? We like paper, we like other paper's products, we like palm oil, because it is a very, very effective oil in so many regards. Mining is still a big issue there. So this is a global supply chain demand that they're filling. And specifically when you look at agriculture, the oil palm, which actually is native to Africa, not to Indonesia or Southeast Asia, was brought there because it grows best 10 degrees north and south of the equator. Well, it happens to be that Indonesia is north and south equator by 10 degrees. And so they had this perfect agricultural system and soils and climate to be able to handle this palm oil plant. And then global demand just took it from there. So that's really what's driving that piece of it. But then, I mean, the rice, like I say, it's mining. So the solution, when we talk about these kind of problems, the solution is a global solution as well. And that's what we work towards. So we are very involved with RSPO, which is sustainable sourced palm oil, which is a very, very fast growing industry. And we're working to shift as many of the big corporations away from unsustainable palm oil plantations and moving to sustainable, and also getting them involved in the conservation work we're doing to help rebuild. As difficult as it is to see a rainforest destroyed, we've rebuilt quite a few rainforests, and the beauty that we have is that the rainforest just desperately wants to grow. It is amazing. In rebuilt rainforests that we have planted in 7 years, which is nothing in a regrowth timeline, we're seeing orangutans starting to move back in. I mean, not to the level that they will once it's a truly established rainforest, but we're seeing that kind of stuff happening now. So as quick as it was to get to this point, we can get ourselves out of it. And really, when you talk about conservation, in the snap of a finger, as far as the timeline goes, so that's exciting for us. We do need to reduce our palm oil, and we talk about it in food a lot. Most of it's going into biodiesel. So we like to think of our biodiesel. This isn't pulled from deep within the ground. No, it's pulled from a plantation that's on top of the ground where it used to be a home for something else. So some of this gets a little bit of greenwashing when we talk about where these supply chains come from, but we all drive cars. Obviously, we're moving to a more sustainable transportation system, but that's going to be a pretty big curve. So we as consumers are the problem, and we're the solution.

0: That new one by Bird Talker, a Nashville-based band, has a little bit of a Beatles vibe to me. We'll continue our conversation with Ben Callison after this very short break. 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
0: Continuing our conversation with Ben Callison, the managing director of Borneo Orangutan Survival, UK. He oversees all segments of the charity's operation, which works to protect the critically endangered orangutan and its habitat in Indonesia. In the next segment, I asked Ben, in the work that he does right now, what is giving him hope? 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
3: There's many things that give me hope, and without hope, you can't wake up every day and do this work. We talk about compassion fatigue, and when you're so compassionate about something, and we all know it when we see the news and social media, as we talked about, we need good news. We need good news. And there's so much good news out there that doesn't get the spotlight. And that's happening around the world. That's wonderful. I mean, you meet so many great people when you do this work. You see behind the curtain and how terrible it can be, but you also meet just incredible people working tirelessly to fix these issues. So people sometimes are the most painful part, but also people is what gives you hope. And when you go out and you meet the communities that are around these rainforests, and you meet the villagers and the communities that want to see, that have lived with, I mean, they are integral to this, the rainforest system. They've had tribes there for thousands of years, and they have this balance with nature. They get it. We don't get it. They get it. They get how important it is, and they want to protect it, and they don't want to see it destroyed. So they give me hope. What also does give me hope from a global standpoint is, as much as we have pushed the entire planet to the cliff edge, not just orangutans, but the entire planet to the cliff edge, we seem to always, as a society, kind of wake up at the last second. Why we do, I don't know. We could have solved this 30 years ago. But again, we're at that moment, we're at that cliff edge, and we're now starting to pull ourselves back. And when we talk about that, we're starting to see shifts and commitments coming from the corporate sector, which is driven by consumers. They have their corporate responsibility, and their corporate responsibility is driven by us, and they listen to us, and they listen to what we want as consumers. We don't think that our choices don't matter. I can tell you that they do. Every purchase you make matters. Every decision that you make matters. We vote every time we put food in our mouth. We vote every time we attend something. We vote every time we like and share something on social. All of those are moments that we think might be insignificant, but actually the amalgamation of these become the reason that there are people sitting in corporate boardrooms saying, we've got to shift. We've got to shift now. And so we're seeing this unbelievable shift, and we've seen it in the last couple of years. This is so recent that everyone's starting to say, okay, because they know it's good business to save the planet. And that's important. So that gives me hope. It's people, it's the corporations, it's the governments that are starting to wake up to these things. They're slow, but again, what drives government change? They listen to their constituents. Who are their constituents? Us. We vote with our decisions. So all of those things are giving me hope. And I do believe when we come together, this problem didn't happen overnight. It's not going to get solved overnight. No one believes that. But the problem wasn't any single issue, and it's not going to be any single solution that builds it back. So the network of NGOs like us and others that are working on these issues gives me hope. And even though we're still seeing a decline in orangutan populations, I do believe we're going to hopefully, within the next decade, see that reverse and start seeing populations building back. That gives me hope. And I hope that not just for orangutans. This is not a single species problem. It's like, okay, great, we save the orangutans and all these other animals that are critically endangered and endangered disappear off this planet. It is so important that we keep our ecosystems intact. Sadly, I think we will lose more than we should have. I mean, we've already lost more than we should have, but we're going to continue to lose some just because how close they are. But orangutans aren't there yet. We still have a chance If this plane is nosediving to the ground, we can still pull it up and we're not at the ground. But darn, we're getting close.

0: Ben gives us some insight on the interconnectedness of everything and how important it is to take a more holistic approach when it comes to conservation.
1: Probably the best example, and this is going to be a broad brush example, is that when we do conservation planning, we all put our blinders on and say, okay, we're going to look at pristine land. We're looking at said number of species. The best land is where we just get rid of all the people and we just protect it for the animals. I'm animal centric. I'm only thinking about the animals. And that's what I'm going to focus on. I think that's where the conservation industry is guilty. It's guilty of saying we're a single issue focus. There's been a massive shift in this, but when you're single issue, you're not thinking about all the other elements. And when we talk about our work with communities, you cannot pitch conservation to people that are starving or are struggling to survive. You cannot go to them and expect them to say, look, I'm going to show you the light. And I think that's the biggest piece that's been for me. So when we talk about this broad brush stuff, we have to think about what's important for the Indonesian government to do here, because they have responsibilities to all of their people and of their species. Every orangutan is actually owned by the Indonesian government, the way they're structured. So we have to think about it through their lens. Then you've got to think of it through the economy's lens. This is a growing economy in Indonesia, and they're trying to get a foothold on the global stage, of which is a very competitive stage, and they have that element to it. So think about it through the lens of the economy. Think about it through the lens of local community. And when you're thinking about local community, think about it. What are these people trying to do to survive? Do they want to take a job that is poor pay and very long hours in which they're exploited? Or can we create a community development program for them in which they can create a sustainable economy that doesn't pull from the rainforest? They don't want to take from the rainforest. They're being forced to take from the rainforest and illegally log or do whatever to make ends meet. And I would do the same thing if it was my child, whether or not my child ate today or not. There's nothing I wouldn't do. And so we need to remember that. So those are the kind of things that I think happen, and why through this 30-year arc of orangutan conservation that the Boss Foundation has been through, has taken them from being single issue, we're going to save orangutans, saying, well, okay, well, to save orangutans, we have to help people. And then our community development work built out of that necessity. We're not formed to do community development, but you can't decouple the two. And equally, we hit a point where we could no longer release orangutans until we had more habitat. So we had to basically stop releases and go get more habitat. So I'm glad to say today we have 1.1 million acres of habitat across Borneo, which is huge, but we're filling those quickly. So we're already kind of thinking forward. So when we do conservation mapping and once we do conservation data, we have to do that in parallel with all of the other interests. And when that is done right, then it can succeed. And then you can have a system that functions for all, because that's really the only way you can do it. Otherwise, you're just going to be competing against each other, and then it's probably going to fail and work for no one.

0: Jamie Wyatt reminding us that we, in fact, have a world worth keeping. Next up, Ben shares what he thinks makes a good conservationist.
1: Don't let perfect be the enemy of good, right? Because once you try to be perfect, once you try to do everything perfect, we're imperfect creatures. We all are, but none of us get to claim that, even though some try. So I think that's the biggest thing, is do the best you can with the knowledge you have and get more knowledge and do better. I think for me, that's one of the biggest lessons I think I've learned through this whole thing, because guess what? We make mistakes, we go down paths that are the wrong ones. That's okay, that's all right. Just reevaluate and then put yourself on the right path again and do the most good that you can. So when you know better, you do better. Maya Angelou, amazing quote. And I think that's really the biggest thing. So to be a good conservationist is to not only do the work through the hours that you work, but also live them. I mean, you have to live those values, and those values are formed out of the decisions that you make, and those decisions that you make are formed out of the education you give yourself. So as you know better, you do better. So I'm still learning. I'm still a novice when it comes to the world, and I continually every day try to improve that so I can make better decisions. And I think that's the biggest lesson that I'd impart on everyone, because you can do things in your daily life. You don't have to be a conservationist to do it as a professional career to be a conservationist. You'll be a conservationist when you go to the grocery store. You can be a conservationist when you get on social media. You can be a conservationist when you are deciding where you want to travel and what kind of things you want to see and what kind of things you want to support financially. Those are all decisions that we can all make to decide how we want the world to be, because those are the things that have driven the progress that we're seeing, and those are the things that are going to continue to drive the progress towards where we want to go.
0: Now that we've got a working understanding on what it takes to be a good conservationist, Ben shares some ideas on ways that we can all get involved. 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
1: To be a conservationist, like we said, we really do want people to have the tools necessary. So what we put together is we put together a couple toolkits for people to be able to live their best self. And as we say, perfection is not the goal. It's just to do a little better. And that's really what we want you to do, because so many of these things, when it comes around some of these issues, are complex, and sometimes the decision isn't black and white. And sometimes, as we say, listen to your gut. And if your gut says, this doesn't feel right, maybe I should think twice about doing something like socially sharing a video of an orangutan driving a golf cart, which became very viral. Maybe that's not good, because that orangutan clearly is not in its natural habitat, not doing a natural act, living probably a life that is not ideal. Again, I would say probably isn't ideal, living at someone's private home as a pet. These are wild animals. So these kind of things, when you see them, as cute as they are in that moment, is to make that difference. So we put together two pledges that we ask people to take. It's a personal pledge. You live it in the form you want to. And that's palmoilpledge.com. And that is one to try to make better choices when we buy products. We're trying to push the industry to be better in their reporting of palm oil, which is very difficult. So there is no expectation for perfection there, but the way in which you start to look at the supply chain of where unsustainable palm oil is coming into our supply chain, where sustainable palm oil is being used to support those companies that are making that shift, and other companies that are shifting away from palm oil where possible, is our first one. So palmoilpledge.com. And then the second one's around the illegal wildlife trade, which orangutans are caught up in, but millions of other animals are too, pangolins and tigers, and gosh, I mean, that list would last days. So the other one is wildlifepledge.com, and that one centers around exactly that, trying to make sure that through the decisions that people make, that they're not supporting this industry. So whether or not that be kind of a defunct, what they would call more of an entertainment facility, because there's accredited zoos which are doing real conservation work, but sadly, just like sanctuary gets used, there's good sanctuaries and there's other ones that call themselves sanctuaries, which are not. Zoos are plagued by the same reality. So you see these roadside zoos or what have you, and people get lured into them. And then suddenly, as we just did a documentary called Eyes of the Orangutan, which we're hopefully going to get out to the global stage. We did the screening here. It's orangutans dressed up in dresses, doing acts on stage, boxing against each other. These kind of things are irresponsible. So when you see them, you just don't support it. I mean, that's the best thing. You can report it. There's other things you can do which are more intense for sure, but just by not supporting these things. And again, as we all live on social media so much, thinking through the photos that you see. So we give you a guide to show you some kind of like what's good, what's bad, kind of what's in the gray area to make your good decision. So we give people tools with the wildlifepledge.com toolkit that we provide. So that would be the call to action. You can always go to our website at www.boss-usa.org to learn more about our orangutan work, and that will keep you focused in that area. We're always looking for people to do fundraisers for us or volunteer, or I mean, just donate. It doesn't always have to be money. It's not going to be money that solves this issue. It's not going to be the only issue. You can't throw enough money at this issue. It's going to take a global movement, but it is the amalgamation of all of these things, including donations and volunteering and action. And it's the small acts and the big acts that will come together to make the final act.

0: Lovely number by Andrew Bird. As one of our listeners commented, the bird can do no wrong. And I would have to agree with that. Borneo Orangutan Survival UK is a busy organization. Ben makes some suggestions on things for us to check out.
1: Well, one of them is the Eyes of the Orangutan screening. We just did our premiere in London, and now we want to take this documentary film to the world. So we're trying to get it picked up. We're very disheartened to hear that based on algorithms and other things, it's determined that people on these mass media sites like Netflix and Disney and stuff don't want to see sad things about orangutans and what they're facing. They want happy stuff. Yet the next film over, which is fiction, has someone getting blown away. But anyway, that doesn't make sense to me. So this is a wonderful education tool, and it actually is a movie of hope, not sad. I mean, people come away from it. It's a difficult topic, but again, we need to educate people to this, and they walk away with education and a willingness to change. We're hopefully going to take that across the US in October, and we'd love for people to sign up to come see the film, help us in volunteering, and because we are each one of these venues, we're obviously a not-for-profit, a 501c3 in the US. We're completely a nonprofit base, so helping us getting these, finding venues, all the things that are necessary for that. So that's a big project we've got coming up. We also will be launching a few campaigns this year. So if you want to learn more about those around reforestation, camera trap studies to do wildlife studies so we can understand the health of the rainforest, planting a tree, adopting an orangutan, you can virtually adopt one of our orangutans that are going through the rehabilitation program, or some of ours that have been unfortunately damaged so poorly that they have to live a life with us in sanctuary. They also are in the program too, so you can consider adopting an orangutan at our site. But to do that, it's good to sign up to our email so to keep you up to date on what we're doing as an organization.
0: And what an amazing holiday gift that would be. Here you go, Mom, Dad, you've adopted an orangutan. For more information about Ben Callison and his organization, simply go to radio2050.com. This show is produced by none other than Radio Paradise. We produce genre-bending music playlists that have a whole lot of heart and soul to them. 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

0: It's 12 noon. I'm John, and this is Paula Today for Wednesday, October 14th, 2026. A driver was hospitalized Monday after a vehicle went off southbound I-5, landing on Oceanside Boulevard during heavy rains. That driver transported to Scripps La Jolla Hospital with unknown injuries, one of many accidents in the rain on Monday. A man who struck and killed another man with his vehicle during an argument in Carlsbad in June of 2024 was sentenced yesterday to 22 years in state prison. 43-year-old Robert Cameron Owens was acquitted of murder but found guilty of voluntary manslaughter. Owens and his fiancée had met the victim, Stephen Smith, and two other men at a bar. After a night of drinking, they ended up at the beach arguing. Owens eventually pointed his vehicle at Smith, accelerated, and struck him, sending him flying into a boulder. After Smith didn't get up, Owens accused him of faking and left the scene. Upon arrest, Owens claimed Smith had pulled a knife. Though admitting bumping him with the vehicle, Owens denied he hit Smith on purpose. The Escondido City Council voted unanimously last week to extend a 45-day ban on data centers for an additional year while city staff assesses potential impacts. The city had not yet received any applications for such developments. Under the moratorium, no data center plans can be submitted until a city policy is established. Last week, Poway became the first city in San Diego County to pass a citywide permanent ban on third-party data centers used for artificial intelligence applications. According to an Escondido City staff report, they'll be consulting utility stakeholders, businesses and residents, and looking into electricity and wastewater demand, water use, cooling systems, backup power generation, noise, air quality, greenhouse gas emissions, emergency response, fire and life safety, and land uses associated. Any proposed regulations are expected to be presented to the City Council by next June. The U.S. Department of Agriculture announced October 1st that it was expanding the citrus greening quarantined areas in California. 155 square miles have been added in Murrieta, including 125.6 acres of commercial citrus groves. Residential properties there tested positive for the bacterium that causes citrus greening, or HLB. Maps of the affected areas are in a link we provided in our daily e-newsletter. The westbound 78 freeway will be fully closed again tonight and tomorrow night in San Marcos for slab replacement. Between 10 p.m. and 5 a.m., traffic will exit at South Rancho Santa Fe Road and re-enter at the on-ramp across the street. For the 14th year, Scarecrow Days are back in downtown Fallbrook as local businesses and residents create unique scarecrows to display outside homes and storefronts. Photos of some of this year's creations are at a link we provided in our newsletter. Batten down the hatches. Along with higher temperatures, Paula can expect some extreme winds over the next 3 days, especially tomorrow night. The full forecast is coming up at the end of the news.
1: This is National Native News. I'm Jill Freitas. A college student near her hometown of Point Lay made a startling discovery last month, a baby walrus sandwiched between two carcasses. Violet Uniskit was helping with a walrus survey on Alaska's northwest coast.
2: And I saw the stomach, like, move. I was like, wait. Took a step closer and all of a sudden his eyes opened up.
1: The calf had been under attack from seagulls. Polar bears roamed the area and a storm was about to hit. Uniskit wanted to save the calf.
2: He probably missed his mother. He would kind of walk around and making like a sad little whoo.
1: After getting the okay from the community of Point Lay, Uniskit and U.S. Geological Survey's walrus researcher Tony Fishbach took the calf to a small cabin. The 200-pound calf, estimated to be about 5 months old,

0: eventually warmed up to its human helpers, literally by cuddling into Fishbok's sleeping bag or laying its head on Aniskit's leg. Aniskit named the walrus Anautuk, after her late father. A few days later, with the help of locals, they brought the calf to Point Lay in a boat. From there, they flew it to Anchorage and then drove it to Seward for rehabilitation at the Alaska Sea Life Center. Fishbok says they later discovered the calf had been injured in what was probably an attack by a polar bear. Because of its young age and habitation to people, the Sea Life Center says it is not a candidate for being released back into the wild. The Sea Life Center says Anautuk has since been transferred to his long-term home, but as of Monday, they have not said where that is. This story was provided by Alaska Public Media's Casey Grove. Monday was Indigenous Peoples Day, which means a celebration throughout the Black Hills. As music and the smell of hot food cut through the cold October air, organizers say the event was more than a rally. It was a chance to have fun. CJ Keene has more.
1: On stage in downtown Rapid City, a Palestinian keffiyeh adorned an eagle staff, symbolizing the interconnected struggles of Indigenous peoples the world over. While a clear political symbol, Indian Collective Strategic Communications Director Martel Hesketh says activists should celebrate these days with happiness.
2: Organizing should also be joyful, right? Art and music and visual art has always been a core part of organizing. In this time, as we're coming up to these really consequential elections, as we're facing all these fights to protect our sacred sites, it's more important now than ever to come together in these spaces to celebrate, to lift our spirits, but also to share our messages.
1: In the last year, those fights have seen victories in the field, as mining equipment was removed from the Black Hills near Peshlaw, a sacred site, and in the courtroom as the legal case against the Grand Gateway Hotel played out. Poet and activist Robert Bordeaux says sharing light despite ongoing struggles highlights the strength inherent to an Indigenous background.
3: This is just a great example of the tenacity and like resistance of Lakota people. The colonial project tried to erase us, and we're still here. And so when we gather like this, it's just a showcase of that.
1: And gather the community does. Hundreds braved a chilly autumn day. Teepees lined downtown Rapid City's Main Street, and for one night, Indigenous peoples could celebrate the work they had done in the world of civil rights and consider a brighter future.
3: I think a lot about resistance, and I think a lot about what it took for us to still be here, carrying on our ways and our language and our culture. And so to me, it's just like a celebration of that. You know, I know protecting land and water is really hard and difficult work. So when we can take a chance to gather around the drum, gather with music, it's really important.
1: The night was capped with a performance by multi-platinum hip-hop artist Macklemore, who once again performed a free concert for the community. I'm SDPB's CJ Keene in Rapid City.
0: And I'm Jill Freitas.

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2: 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No traffic problems to report. Construction continues on Highway 79 from Vail Lake east to Highway 371 with one lane directed traffic.
3: What in the wide, wide world of sports is going on here?
2: In Major League Baseball last night in Tampa, the Rays tied the AL Championship Series at a game apiece by beating the Guardians 3-1. All three of their runs came in the third inning, which began with a fielding error by Cleveland third baseman Jose Ramirez. Tonight, the Dodgers host Game 3 of the NLCS. Milwaukee's Robert Gasser will start on the mound against LA's Blake Snell. Brewers lead the series 2-0. Don Mattingly, who took over managing the Philadelphia Phillies 28 games into last season, has been signed to a 2-year contract. His 2026 record, 79-55, and the team made it all the way to Game 3 of a wildcard series. His son, Preston Mattingly, is the Phillies' general manager. Among the Padres' tools this past season were a top-notch pitching staff. Among them, starters Michael King and Walker Buehler, relievers Yuki Matsui, Nick Pivetta, and Adrian Morjon. First baseman Ty France, also a key in the batter's box early in the season. All of those could be gone next season. King and Matsui have player options for the upcoming year. France was drafted on a minor league deal last spring, so his future's uncertain. Pivetta hasn't seen much action being down with injuries and is now facing a team option in his contract. Morjon, a free agent. It's going to be an interesting offseason for the future of the Padres once the World Series is concluded. In the NFL, Week 6 begins tomorrow at Denver with the Broncos hosting the Seahawks on Prime Video. In college football, Florida State freshman cornerback Chuck Kennan, the team's top-rated recruit this year, has been kicked out of the program after being arrested Monday near Tampa. He was charged with second-degree felony aggravated fleeing to elude, third-degree felony false imprisonment, and resisting an officer. In Major League Soccer, tonight, San Diego FC hosts Houston Dynamo, LAFC hosting Austin, and the Galaxy host Portland. In the NBA preseason, yesterday's winners were Orlando, Toronto, Portland, Golden State over the Lakers, and Oklahoma City over the Pacers in overtime. Preseason wraps up this Friday. Regular season begins Tuesday. In the WNBA, the championship series between Golden State and Atlanta begins this Saturday in the Bay Area. In the NHL, last night's winners were New Jersey, Florida, Montreal, Carolina, Seattle, St. Louis, Chicago, Winnipeg, Colorado, Vegas, Utah, Calgary, Edmonton, Boston, and both the New York teams. In local high school sports, for Bonsall, flag football at Calvin Christian today at 3. Great Oak, flag football hosting Murrieta Mesa at 11. Girls volleyball at Murrieta Mesa at 5. Fallbrook High, girls golf hosting Westview at Palo Mesa at 3. Boys water polo at Rancho Bernardo today at 4. And for Valley Center, girls varsity tennis at Horizon Prep at 3:30 and flag football at Vista at 4. In business, as of midday trading on Wall Street, stocks were down. The Dow fell 0.5%. The S&P 500 off by 1.3%. The NASDAQ declined a full 2%. COMEX gold futures plunged about $70 to $4,107.20 an ounce. The U.S. benchmark West Texas Intermediate crude oil futures gained $1.68 to $95.82 a barrel. Inflation got worse last month. The Consumer Price Index, released today by the Labor Department, rose 3.7% in September, up from 3.4% in August. The month-to-month jump was 0.6%, the biggest one-month gain in 5 months. Rising oil prices due to the war in Iran and surging investment in data centers pushing up prices for scarce computer chips will pose a challenge for the Federal Reserve, which is required by law to seek stable prices. Core prices, which exclude the volatile food and energy categories, rose 2.6% in September, up from 2.4% in August. All of this is going to put pressure on the Fed to raise interest rates at its next meeting in 2 weeks, 1 week before elections. Today's report is the last major data scheduled for release before the November election. Bank of America's quarterly report disappointed the market. Q3 profit fell 17% and revenue was below expectations, causing shares to drop 8% today. Netflix is planning to lay off about 1,000 employees, or 6% of its workforce, mostly in the areas of product, tech, HR, and legal. Little reason was given, but just a few weeks ago, co-CEO Ted Sarandos told attendees at a conference that his company was, quote, not growing as fast as I want. Get used to fewer choices at stores and restaurants. Dollar General, BJ's Wholesale Club, and many others have said in this month's earning calls that either they have or plan to cut assortment. And after trimming product choices, they may look at raising prices to get back to healthy growth of their businesses. Dollar General trimmed 1,500 items or stock-keeping units in March. BJ's planned to reduce its SKUs by 20%. The advantage of removing low-selling SKUs is not having to discount slow sellers. The risk is a loss of customers to places that still carry whatever gets cut from inventory. At 13 minutes after the hour, here's today's consumer report from ConsumerAffairs.com.
4: The sticker price of a new car or truck has never been higher, but AAA estimates the average cost of owning and operating a new vehicle at $12,863 a year, or about $1,072 a month. Depreciation remains the biggest expense, along with insurance, fuel, and maintenance. Speaking of car costs, the national average price of regular gasoline has set a record for the number of days in a single year it has been above $4 a gallon, according to GasBuddy. The previous record was 157 days set in 2022. A new Cochrane collaboration review links drug company gifts and payments to doctors to more prescriptions, less appropriate prescribing, and probably higher costs for patients. Even inexpensive meals were associated with greater prescribing of the sponsoring company's drugs. I'm Mark Huffman. 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
2: The Social Security Administration projected today that the annual cost of living adjustment for older adults and people with disabilities will go up by 3.6% beginning June of next year. That's about an extra $75 a month for the 72 million people receiving Social Security benefits. Disney announced today that the upcoming Super Bowl in February will be streamed live on Disney Plus. That's in addition to it being seen on Disney-owned ABC and ESPN. Two other Monday night games leading up to Super Bowl will also appear on Disney Plus. Many streaming services are adding live sports events to attract new subscribers. It's also another advertising opportunity for a game that's already sold out, the earliest sellout in Super Bowl history. Now, while the big game will still be on traditional network television, other events, including the Academy Awards and the Emmy Awards, are both leaving traditional television to stream exclusively. In 2027, the Emmys will be on Prime Video, and the Oscars will move to YouTube in 2029. With environmental news, here are today's editions of Climate Connections, Bird Note, and the historic audio feature Soundbeat.
5: I'm Dr. Anthony Lizerwitz, and this is Climate Connections. 150 years ago, areas of eastern Washington and Idaho were blanketed in perennial grasses, wildflowers, and native shrubs. It was an ecosystem known as Palouse Prairie.
6: It contained really important medicinal and food plants such as camas and bitterroot.
5: Daniel Ignace of Idaho's Coeur d'Alene tribe is an associate professor at the University of Minnesota. She says the grasslands also help the climate, because the soil and the plant's deep roots store carbon underground. And they can soak up a lot of water, which makes the area more resilient to both floods and drought. But over time, most Palouse Prairie has been converted into farmland. And in some of the small areas where intact prairie remains, invasive species crowd out native plants. So last year, the Coeur d'Alene tribe was awarded a grant of almost $1 million to restore areas of remnant prairie on tribal land. And they're creating a seed bank in the hopes of reestablishing prairie plants in former farm fields.
6: The idea is to restore these agricultural fields back to Palouse Prairie.
5: To help revive this endangered ecosystem and reap its cultural and climate benefits. Climate Connections is produced by the Yale Center for Environmental Communication. To learn more about climate change, visit climateconnections.org.
7: This is Bird Note. If the early bird gets the worm, then the early birder gets the birds, right? Morning is a great time for birding. Songbirds begin their chorus just before dawn, and many species start looking for food at first light. But not everyone is willing or able to get up at the crack of dawn. And that's okay. It's not the only time to experience birds. Singing often continues throughout the morning. And some species, like American robins, keep the show going until sunset. High noon is a great time to see daytime predators like hawks on the hunt for small mammals, or cormorants in the water diving for fish. As sunset draws near, watch for birds that become active in the twilight, like common nighthawks sweeping the sky for insects. And if you're a night owl, well, look and listen for real owls. They're wide awake at midnight. So if you miss the sunrise, don't worry. The day is long, and birds are all around us. For Bird Note, I'm Jonice Franklin.
8: 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And you're on...

0: Gentleman Jim Reeves had 51 top 10 hits in a career cut short when a small plane he was piloting crashed in 1964. For your next morbid trivia night, he was taught by the same man who taught Randy Hughes, Patsy Cline's pilot, who, of course, had met the same fate a year earlier. But Reeves's records kept on coming. RCA Victor continued releasing unpublished songs, mixed with previously released tracks, and people kept buying them. Of those 51 top 10 hits we mentioned, 19 came posthumously. And there was a Jim Reeves single on the charts every year from 1970 to 1984, nearly two decades after his death. For you, I could cry, 'cause I'm still. Check out more episodes right now at soundbeat.org. Soundbeat is produced at the Belfer Audio Archive, Syracuse University Library. I'm Brett Barry.
1: With 40 minutes left in the trading session, here are the numbers from Wall Street. Not much has changed. The Dow is down 0.25%, 137 points at 51,532. S&P down 1.2%, 94 points at 7,711. And the NASDAQ is down not quite 2 full percentage points, 528 points at 26,676. On this day in music history, October 14th, 1957, the Everly Brothers had their first number one with Wake Up Little Susie, a song that was banned by some radio stations for its racy theme. In 1959, Bobby Darin was at number one with Mac the Knife. It won Record of the Year at the Grammys the following spring. In 1966, Pink Floyd, led by Syd Barrett, had given up its R&B roots and gone underground. They gave their first concert with this new concept at All Saints Hall in Notting Hill, London. In 1968, the Jackson 5 made their television debut on Hollywood Palace. In 1969, New Jersey police issued a warrant for the arrest of Frank Sinatra for connections to the Mafia. In 1971, Creedence Clearwater's John Fogerty was sued for plagiarizing Little Richard's Good Golly Miss Molly in his song Travelin' Band. The suit was eventually dropped. In 1972, Michael Jackson had his first solo number one hit with Ben, the theme song from a movie about a boy and his rat. In 1977, David Bowie released his 12th studio album, Heroes. In 1988, Def Leppard became the first act ever to sell 7 million copies of two consecutive albums, Pyromania and Hysteria. The second one sold 20 million copies that year. In 1996, 28 years after it was recorded, the Rolling Stones' Rock and Roll Circus was finally released on video. It included live performances by The Stones, The Who, Taj Mahal, Marianne Faithfull, Jethro Tull, and a group called The Dirty Mac, cobbled together from John Lennon, Eric Clapton, Mitch Mitchell, and Keith Richards. The Stones had kept it from distribution over fears that their performance in it compared poorly with the other artists. In 2006, Freddie Fender died of lung cancer at the age of 69. Born this day in 1940, Cliff Richard. In 1942, Billy Harrison from Van Morrison's early group, Them. In 1945, Colin Hodgkinson, bass player for Whitesnake. In 1946, Justin Hayward from the Moody Blues. In 1958, Thomas Dolby, best known for She Blinded Me with Science. In 1974, Natalie Maines from Dixie Chicks. In 1978, Usher. Other celebrity anniversaries today, fashion designer, philanthropist, and billionaire businessman Ralph Lauren is 87. TV and stage actor Greg Evigan, best known from TV's BJ and the Bear, is 73. British actor Ben Whishaw, who has played the role of Q in the James Bond film since 2012 and is the voice of Paddington Bear in movies and on TV, is 46. Among those who passed, poet E.E. Cummings, born this day in 1894, actress Pert Kelton, who was the original Alice in the earliest sketches of The Honeymooners on TV's The Jackie Gleason Show, was born in 1907. Roger Moore, best known as The Saint on TV and as the third James Bond in movies, was born in 1927. Actor, comedian, and magician Harry Anderson from TV's original Night Court was born in 1952. Here's some other things that happened on this day in history.
2: On this day, October 14th in 1834, the town of Philadelphia erupted in riots as the dominant anti-war, anti-slavery Quakers battled pro-slavery, pro-war proprietists on election day. The Quakers maintained their majority in the legislature by intimidating rival party voters and obstructing the polls. On election day, proprietists attacked several groups of Quakers in the streets, and the Quakers responded by setting fire to many of Philadelphia's Catholic and Protestant churches. In 1913, an explosion ripped through a coal mine in Wales, killing 439 miners. The mining company owners were prosecuted for failing to comply with the minimal safety regulations in force at the time, but were only fined £10. In 1943, prisoners at the Sobibor extermination camp in Poland revolted against the Nazi prison guards that effected a mass escape. Of the nearly 400 who got free of the camp, many were turned in by villagers from whom the escapees had sought shelter. Only a few dozen survived, but their act of heroism inspired similar uprisings later at the Treblinka and Auschwitz camps. In 1949, 11 members of the United States Communist Party were convicted of sedition under the Smith Act. Later, court precedents established that portions of the Smith Act, which criminalizes membership in any organization that advocates the overthrow of the government, are unconstitutional. In 1962, an American spy plane detected a nuclear missile installation in Cuba. President Kennedy initiated a blockade of the island and threatened to bomb Cuba if the missiles were not removed. The United States had attempted to invade Cuba in the previous year at the Bay of Pigs. Cuba understandably feared another invasion attempt and requested the missiles from the Soviet Union as a deterrent. After nearly a week, an agreement was struck whereby the missiles were removed in exchange for a pledge from the U.S. that it would not invade Cuba, thus ending what would later be called the Cuban Missile Crisis. And in 1993, a U.S.-backed coup toppled the democratically elected socialist government of Maurice Bishop on the island of Grenada, thus providing a pretext for U.S. Marine invasion of the island shortly thereafter. And those are just some of the events that took place in world history on this day, October 14th. This Day in History is a production of the Columbus Community Radio Foundation. I'm Evan Davis.
1: 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Pala weather, sunny with a high of 83 this afternoon. A National Weather Service high wind watch will be in effect tomorrow through Saturday night. Sunny and 92 tomorrow, with wind gusts up to 30 miles an hour, increasing to as much as 60 miles an hour tomorrow night. 90 with continued gusts up to 35 miles an hour Friday, 88 Saturday and Sunday, 85 Monday, mostly sunny and 75 with a slight chance of rain next Tuesday. Overnight lows, 59 tonight, 65 tomorrow night, 63 Friday night, about 59 Saturday and Sunday night, 55 Monday night. Coming up after the community calendar, it's Barry Vogel with Radio Curious, and we're back to the music at 1 with the Monkees, Mary Youngblood, and Carly Simon. 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Two sessions each day. 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Chair volleyball practice is Monday, Wednesday, and Thursday each week, 10 a.m. at Pala Fitness Center. Pala Fire Department's annual open house as part of Fire Prevention Week is Saturday, October 24th from 10 a.m. to 2 p.m. at the fire station on Lilac Extension. Kids activities and fire suppression demonstrations, Res Radio will be broadcasting live from the event. Co-ed softball practice in four divisions for Pala youth ages 5 to 18 is Tuesdays and Thursdays from 6 to 8 p.m. at Jim Banks Sports Park. 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We provided the link in our e-newsletter. 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Opt into Pala's phone-based community emergency alert system to receive text messages, automated phone calls, or emails whenever there's an emergency or hazardous situation on or near the reservation. 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Paula Fire Department has a You Are Not Alone program for the benefit of seniors, those who live alone, and generally anyone who's isolated. Volunteers make phone calls to people who sign up to be checked on. You can also suggest someone who ought to be signed up but might not know about YANA. It's for everyone in Paula, not just tribal members. 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For information on these programs, call Paula Learning Center, 760-891-3538. Paula Little Feathers Preschool, open to all children ages 15 months to 4 years. The new hours are 6 a.m. to 6 p.m. Call Martina at 760-742-1997. 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Call April at 760-742-2281. IHC's Mobile Medical Unit is in Paula at the Admin Center the third Thursday of each month from 9 a.m. to 1 p.m. for checkups, wellness screenings, hospital follow-ups, and acute issues. 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Friday, November 27th, Fall in Love Vietnamese Show. And Saturday, January 2nd, Totally Tubular Festival with Flock of Seagulls, Men Without Hats, The Motels, Bow Wow Wow, Animotion, and Tommy Two Tone. The Paula Community Calendar can be heard three times daily, 7:25 in the morning, 12:25, and 5:25 in the afternoon. If you have any items for the calendar, email the details to 91.3@paulatribe.com and be sure we get that at least a week before the event.
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4: Welcome to the Radio Curious Archives. I'm Barry Vogel. Our story this week is about Ellis Island in the New York City harbor. Between 1892 and 1956, about 12 million immigrants came to the United States and entered the country through Ellis Island in the New York City harbor. Who were these people? Where were they from? What was their experience of getting to Ellis Island? And what was it like for them once they arrived there? In this archive edition of Radio Curious, we visit with Andrew Weiss, who I met in 1992 when he was the guide of a tour that I took at Ellis Island. At that time, he was also a doctoral candidate at Columbia University and a teacher at Barnard College in New York City. When Andrew Weiss and I visited in November 1992 by phone from his home in New York City, we began with the history of Ellis Island.
5: Ellis Island was opened up in New York Harbor in 1892, and it operated until about 1956, when the federal government finally closed it down. But it was primary years of operation were in the heavy years of American immigration between about 1892 and exclusion and restriction in 1924.
6: How many people came through Ellis Island?
5: About 12 million in those years.
6: So would it be fair to characterize immigration as an industry during that period of time?
5: Oh, certainly it was an industry. It was big business for the shipping companies who brought people to the island. It was big business for the railroad companies who took those 12 million people from the shores of New York Harbor inland. It was big business for the people who rented tenements, for people who owned sweatshops, for people who wanted to build roads, to build bridges, etc. It was very much a big business.
6: Why was New York this main port of entry?
5: That's a good question. Several reasons New York was the big point of entry. The first primarily being that it was closer to Europe than most of the other American ports. Boston was a little bit closer, particularly close to the British Isles, and for that reason, a large number of Irish immigrants came through the port in Boston. But New York, in addition to being just a little bit closer than some of the other American port cities on the East Coast, in any case, to the European ports, it was also the nation's largest city. It was the place in the United States that most people had heard of. Everyone had heard of New York City. And once immigration began to get going, it was the place where people had family, had friends. It was a city in which there were tightly knit immigrant neighborhoods where if you didn't speak English, if you only spoke Yiddish, if you only spoke any variety of a Slavic language or Italian, where you could get along never having to learn to speak English, where you could find people who you could trust, people from your own country, people from your own region, and more importantly, people from your own small town.
6: Who were the people who came to America and arrived at Ellis Island?
5: Well, the people who came to Ellis Island after 1892 were predominantly Europeans. They were predominantly people from Eastern and Southern Europe. They were predominantly Catholic, and they were predominantly Jewish. Beyond that, they were mostly younger people. Most of the immigrants who came through Ellis Island were under the age of 40, and in fact, somewhere between a third and 40% were children who came through Ellis Island. For the most part, they were young people who were seeking something which they weren't able to find in whatever home country it was that they came from. It was a place where they could find religious liberty, a place they could find political liberty, but more importantly, economic liberty. So these were young people who were seeking opportunity, seeking mobility, and seeking a way up.
6: You mentioned during the tour that I took that many of the men were second and third sons. Why was that?
5: Well, depending upon where people came from, that certainly was very much the case. Largely from southern and parts of Eastern Europe, where there were still land tenure systems which had the vestiges of feudalism remaining, particularly from Italy and southern Italy, where large land holdings were the rule, and for poorer people there might be very, very small land holdings. As people reproduced, a father might have a plot of land that was 25 acres. If he had four or five sons, he would give most of that land. Most of that land would go to the first son. Those second and third sons, as they began to be pushed from the land, had to go someplace, and particularly from Italy in the later part of the 19th century, in the first two decades of the 20th century, several million people, young men, young women, left the farms of Sicily, of Calabria, of Basilicata, and began a mass migration which took them not only to the United States, but which took them to Brazil, which took them to Argentina, and any place where they thought that they might be able to either make enough money to come back and purchase land of their own, or where they thought that they might ultimately stay, because there wasn't the opportunity to have any sort of mobility where they had come from.
4: 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We're talking about Ellis Island, its history, who came there, and what happened to them when they arrived. This is Radio Curious. I'm Barry Vogel.
6: Once people boarded the ship, and actually, I guess before we talk about what it was like on shipboard, tell us how they went to the point of departure in Western Europe and what it took to get the ticket, what kinds of things they had to give up.
5: Well, it depended where you came from in Eastern Europe, but one of the primary things about the late 19th century immigration and the vast size of it, the between about 1860 and 1920, some 22 million people immigrated from Europe to the United States. Those are years in which railroads are being extended from port cities in Europe into the countryside, years in which the steamship is being, innovations in steam shipping are in place, which decrease the amount of time that it takes people to travel across the ocean. It's a lot easier to become an immigrant in those years. So the Industrial Revolution has something to do with what brings people, but the things people had to give up in order to come were a variety of things. Most important, which were family. In many cases, particularly the young men who left Italy, who left Poland, young men who left from the countries which are now Yugoslavia or now formerly Yugoslavia. As young men left, they would leave their mothers, their fathers, frequently never to see them again. Particularly as World War I approached, the winds of war were blowing. People knew that another war was coming. People who left in 1913, 1914 from Europe knew that they perhaps would never ever see their families again. What people who were coming, Jews particularly, people coming from Russia, from Poland, people were fleeing terrible oppression, and they were giving up the opportunity ever to see again the small towns in which they had grown up, the opportunity to see the rabbi from their small town, to see their friends, to see some of their extended families. So it was the choice to immigrate to the United States, the choice to move a whole world away, was the choice to make a better life, but to sacrifice an entire past in many cases.
6: Tell us about what travel was like on board ship across the ocean.
5: Well, I mentioned the steam lines. Beginning in about the 1860s and 70s, they began to change the way that shipping was done across the Atlantic. And as I did mention, shipping became a big business. Immigration became a big business. Big steamship companies, the Cunard lines, the same shipping lines which ran the Queen Mary and the Queen Elizabeth, the Hamburg America line, the Liverpool America line, large shipping companies began to run regular voyages across the Atlantic, and they had.
6: What were the accommodations like?
5: The accommodations were ranging from the luxurious for first class to the downright despicable for people who traveled third class, or what was otherwise known as steerage, and that's the way that most of the people who came to the United States as immigrants, traveled. They would spend about a week if they had left from northern and western Europe, to as long as 2 weeks if they left from places like Trieste or from Naples in the Mediterranean, mostly below ship. In heavy seas, they would spend their time in cramped spaces underneath the decks where their bunks were stacked three high, where there were nothing but the very small portholes to allow in light or otherwise to allow in fresh air. People cried. People were seasick for a week at a time. People frequently were sick from carrying other diseases and things of this nature. So it was really could be a very terrible experience for people.
6: Were families together, or were they separated, men and women? Were the single people just all in one lot? How was it?
5: No, generally people all traveled together. It was men and women, it was families, it was men traveling alone, it was old women or old men who might be traveling to rejoin their families, having been sent to rejoin their families who had come to America before them. And for many people who were coming from very traditional societies, for strictly Catholic Italian women or for Orthodox Jewish women and families to be placed in a setting where they were in close contact with men and women from a variety of different towns and places, it could be a very disconcerting experience.
6: Well, let's talk about the arrival. What it was like when they got off the ship, when they first walked into the Great Hall, and the contrast, if you will, of the Statue of Liberty that they saw and then what they were about to go through when they arrived at Ellis Island.
5: Okay, well, generally the ships would arrive into New York Harbor. They would be met at the very front of New York Harbor on the Brooklyn shores by immigration inspectors who would go on and would inspect the first and second class passengers. The ship would then travel through New York Harbor, which, if you've ever, for your listeners who may have never been there, is a fabulous harbor, equally as striking as San Francisco Bay. And they would have seen to their left as they passed up New York Harbor the Statue of Liberty standing there, welcoming them, beckoning them into to the Golden Door. To their right, they would have seen the enormous skyline of Manhattan rising up directly from the water. These are people coming from places where they had never seen buildings higher than two stories, now looking at the Woolworth Building, 60 stories high, rising above the water. They would have docked on the Manhattan shore, and the people in first and second class would have gotten off. And now the immigrant really began to feel his difference in the way that the United States was viewing him or her, because the third-class passengers now were loaded onto a series of steam barges and ferries, which took them back across the harbor, away from New York City, back across and much closer to the Statue of Liberty, to Ellis Island, where they would be inspected, where they would be asked questions, where they would be asked perhaps to show money to verify that they would not become public charges, to be tested for diseases, to be asked about their political views, and a variety of questions of this nature.
6: Before we get into talking about what some of the specifics of those questions are, let me say that you're listening to Andrew Weiss, a doctoral candidate at Columbia University and a lecturer at Barnard College and a licensed New York City tour guide, and we're talking about what it was like to arrive at Ellis Island between 1892 and 1956. My name is Barry Vogel. So tell us about the inspections and the tests and so forth, Andy.
5: Okay, well, I'll tell you about those. I was gonna finish by saying about the Statue of Liberty in Ellis Island really is standing in a sort of very unique contrast, a paradox, really, standing in New York Harbor. We have an American ideology which looks at the Statue of Liberty as the great beacon of hope for people, and Ellis Island, of course, we think of as the Golden Door, the Island of Hope. But people who went through Ellis Island also called it the Island of Tears. If you're familiar with the Statue of Liberty, you know that at the base of it, Emma Lazarus has a poem which is called The Great Colossus, which was written in 1883 during the years that the statue was being built. And The Great Colossus, I'm sure all your listeners are familiar, it says, "Give me your tired, your poor, your huddled masses yearning to breathe free, the wretched refuse of your teeming shore. Send the homeless tempest-tossed to me." If you listen to that closely, tired, tempest-tossed, wretched refuse of your teeming shores, that's in a sense saying welcome, garbage. And in very many ways, Ellis Island represents that ill-spiritedness of the United States looking back across towards Europe at the immigrants in the later part of the 19th century. Ellis Island, in addition to being the Island of Hope, was the beginning of a long period of restriction, a three-decade period of marching ever closer to finally closing that golden door on the face of people who were yearning to breathe free in a new land. Ellis Island was opened in 1892 as part of the federal government's attempt to oversee all of American immigration. Prior to that, immigration had been in the hands largely of the states, that put a tremendous burden on states like New York State, and particularly cities like New York, who were forced to pay for the inspection of immigrants at their doors. So Ellis Island was in part an attempt of the federal government to take over the payment for these things. But in addition, it was also an attempt to begin to restrict who could come. After about 1885, contract laborers were no longer allowed to come to the United States, and of course the most important early restriction on immigration was in 1882, was what was called the Chinese Exclusion Act, the same year as that the Statue of Liberty was being built in New York Harbor. The United States entirely severed immigration with China, excluding people because they felt that they were unassimilable to the great melting pot of the United States. But Ellis Island served a similar purpose. After 1892, they asked you questions: are you a criminal? Are you an idiot? Are you a person likely to become a public charge? They began to look to see if people were carrying contagious diseases.
4: 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We're talking about Ellis Island, its history, who came there, and what happened to them when they arrived. This is Radio Curious. I'm Barry Vogel.
6: The questions, are you a criminal? Are you an idiot? How did they put those questions to the people, and what kinds of answers were given, considering the many, many languages that were spoken?
5: Well, people, as they arrived at Ellis Island, were first given a medical inspection, and then were given a more important inspection in which they were asked a variety of questions, and questions which were supposed to match questions questions which they had already answered at their port of embarkation in Europe. If you had left from Hamburg with a shipping company, the shipping company had asked you a variety of questions, political ideology, are you an anarchist, for example. They also asked you questions about your ability perhaps to get a job. Are you a skilled laborer? Are you unskilled? Has anyone promised you a job in the United States? Are you married? How old are you? Where are you going? Do you have money? Do you have tickets to get to where you're going? Do you have friends and family where you're going? And so as you walk through the Great Hall and you approached a bench, a long row of benches where lines of immigrants were waiting, standing patiently, some impatiently, waiting to meet the immigration inspectors, they approached the immigration inspector, who would meet them with a translator, with an interpreter, and there were interpreters there who spoke any of the 40 or 50 languages that people spoke who came through Ellis Island. Fiorella LaGuardia, the soon-to-be mayor of New York City, served for several years as an interpreter at Ellis Island. It was one of the formative experiences of his life, asking people these questions, asking them, translating for them, looking into their faces and seeing people terrified, afraid to answer wrong. They asked the question, the most important question, one of the most important questions, for example, was, do you have a job promised to you? If you answered that question wrong, you could be excluded, sent back. I mentioned the 1885 Foran Act, which said you couldn't be a contract laborer. You couldn't be brought to the United States with a job promised to you already. So you had to answer the question, well, no, I don't have a job promised to me, but I can get a job, because it was equally dangerous to be considered a public charge or someone likely to become a public charge. The United States didn't want to pay for the welfare of the poor, of the criminal, of the insane coming to the United States. And thus you had to navigate in a very terrifying situation, navigate through various little linguistic tricks of this nature in order to pass.
6: Were the people who were lining up told in any way what to say and what the questions might be and given some guides for the navigation?
5: Well, certainly. Another point of the Industrial Revolution touching into immigration is the telegraph, which in 1901 established service between the United States and Europe. There was a great deal, in addition to telegraph, a great deal of information passed back and forth through letters, through immigrants who had passed through Ellis Island before. There was a great grapevine of information. So people were aware that they were going to be asked questions, but still rumors flew. Large-scale rumors began to circulate about just what these questions were going to be asked. One of the things that happened to immigrants when they arrived is they had the medical inspection. Frequently during the medical inspection, the doctors made chalk marks on the clothing of the immigrants, which were in a very obscure code to alert other doctors to the fact that this immigrant might have a heart condition that should be looked into more closely, or might have a scalp condition or some medical condition that needed more close inspection. But the immigrants, being chalked upon, facing people in uniform, were very frightened by this thing, didn't really know what that all meant. So although they did have information, they didn't have the complete story, and being very frightened that they might be excluded, having already paid their ticket, having left their family, perhaps having fled from oppression, being terrified that they might be turned back, even having information, it was not information that they necessarily were certain was going to help them get through.
6: Well, what happened to families that were separated when one person was not allowed in for an illness or whatever?
5: Well, the separation of families, of course, is the most terrifying experience that immigrants felt they faced in their long journey across the Atlantic, and certainly is the one that most earned Ellis Island the name, the Island of Tears. If a young child in a family, for example, was diagnosed as having trachoma, which was a disease, an eye disease similar to conjunctivitis or fovea, scalp disease, or perhaps was suffering from any variety of sicknesses, perhaps even just the flu, that child would not be allowed to pass through, would be detained until they got better, and if they were unfortunate enough to have contracted trachoma or fovea or one of these diseases that the immigration inspectors considered grounds on the face of it for exclusion, that child might be sent back. So standing there now in front of the immigration inspectors with people going down a stairway behind you, going down to meet their family, people who have been accepted, the golden door has opened for them and welcomed them in, they are now going to be allowed to become Americans. People now standing at that point and realizing that someone is going to have to stay back with this child, perhaps someone will have to travel back to Europe with that child. There was a point just beyond where the immigration inspectors stood that was called, was a large stairway, and there were three aisles in the stairway, and they called this the stairs of separation. If you were told to go down the middle stairway, that meant that you were traveling on, you had a train ticket, off to another point in the United States, Peoria or Tucson or elsewhere in the U.S. If you went down the right-hand side, that meant you were just going to take the ferry across to just across New York Harbor and into New York City, where you would begin your experience as an American. But if you were told to go to the left, that meant that you were going to be detained. You could be detained for several days, for just a single day, until a relative came to meet you, if you were a young woman, for example, and didn't have a male guardian along with you. Or you could be sent along for more serious reasons, for political reasons, or for the suspicion perhaps that you were insane, or perhaps that you were infirm, or that you had some sort of sickness, and you might be detained for a much longer period of time until a hearing was held, a medical examination was held, and if you went down the left-hand stairs, it might be that you might be excluded entirely.
6: Let me ask you about the young women. Were they not allowed to enter the United States alone if they were below a certain age?
5: Turn of the century was a conservative time. There was not an age limit on single women entering the United States. If you were single and arrived to the United States as a woman, you could not leave Ellis Island until someone, an immediate member of your family, a male guardian, or a female member of your family came to pick you up. There was a great fear and speculation among the populace that circulated widely in the yellow journalism of the day that there was a terrible trade in white slavery taking place, prostitution across the ocean. And because of this great fear, which was greatly overblown, the immigration inspectors were very careful not to allow single women to leave with men who were not verifiably members of their family. That led to several things, one being that women frequently had to wait much longer times at Ellis Island waiting for male guardians, an uncle, a grandfather, a brother, a father, or perhaps some nuns from a local parish to come pick you up. But if you were an unmarried woman, you could leave with your husband. If you weren't married when you got there, you could be married on Ellis Island. And in fact, thousands of people were married at Ellis Island. One of the interesting things about immigration and the movement of people across the Atlantic was a tremendous trade picked up in transatlantic brides. Many immigrant men arrived to the United States and they didn't like the uppityness of American women, and so they began to look backward to the home country, looking to bring a bride that they may perhaps had never met, that they had only corresponded with via the mails. In 1907, there was a ship that arrived, for example, that had, by coincidence, 1,000 eligible brides on it, all of whom who had been in correspondence with men who were prepared to meet them and marry them on the spot at Ellis Island in order to take them back into New York City or out into the hinterland. And wonderful scenes took place where people who had corresponded met each other and lifelong matches were made. But on the other hand, sometimes people sent phony photographs. Sometimes after a very short bit of conversation, people realized that there was absolutely no way that this match could ever stand. And so in the midst of chaos with people meeting each other for the first time, some people were rejecting each other for the first and last time. And in some cases, immigrant women particularly, who are now unmarried and standing in Ellis Island after having traveled a week from their home point to the port city, now a week across the Atlantic, need to find somebody to get them into the United States. And the leftovers began to talk and began to marry each other on the spot at Ellis Island. So a very different sort of time, but sorts of examples which give a sense of the great desire of people to come to the United States in spite of all hardship or the things that they were going to have to face once they were here.
6: Well, Andy Weiss, I want to thank you for being with us. But before we conclude, if maybe you could take a minute and tell us about your other area of specialty, which is so different than the history of Ellis Island.
5: My other area of specialty is, I suppose you refer to my dissertation topic, which is African American suburbanization in the 20th century, which is rather different, but in many ways similar. My interests are in the ways that race, that ethnicity, that different religions work in this American milieu of ours. How it is that we all somehow are able to live on the shores of this country without, as of yet, coming to great bloodshed. And so I I have been working now for 3 or 4 years doing a large scale project, tracking the kinds of places over time that African American families have attempted to move outside of central cities, from small semi-rural towns where they built their own homes outside of places like Cleveland or Detroit or Chicago, to industrial suburbs, places like in your area like Richmond or Berkeley or Oakland.
6: Well, we're just about running out of time, and I want to thank you very much, Andy Weiss.
5: Hey, well, thank you so much for having me.
4: In 1992, Andrew Weiss was a doctoral candidate at Columbia University, an instructor at Barnard College, and worked as a tour guide at Ellis Island in the New York City harbor. He has shared some of the history of Ellis Island and the stories about the

is curious@radiocurious.org. The postal address is 700 West Smith Street, Ukiah, California, 95482. The phone is 707-621-5075. Ignacio Ayala is the assistant producer. I'm host and producer Barry Vogel. Thank you for listening.

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Today, we're going to take you on a groovy trip through 1974, and we started off with Three Dog Night.

Here's a song from 1974 from Bo Donaldson and the Haywoods. Bo Donaldson is not the lead singer, though. He's the keyboardist. The lead singer is Mike Gibbons. Who do you think you are? On Mark's Groovy Channel.

Mac Davis with some good advice. Sometimes you just got to stop and smell the roses. I'm Mark Leeson, and this is Mark's Groovy Trip on Res Radio 91.3 and the Res Radio app. Today, we're taking you on a groovy trip through 1974. And coming up, we have Blue Magic, Fancy, Bad Company, Golden Earring, and also Billy Preston. 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Our Groovy Trip through 1974 continues with Olivia Newton-John.

Blue Magic was an R&B and soul group founded in 1972 in Philadelphia. This song was number one on the R&B chart in June of 1974. It's Sideshow on Mark's Groovy Trip.

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0: Uh-huh.
1: Well, I noticed dry brush where we wanted our bonfire and suggested we move it. Then Smokey Bear showed up and hugged me.
0: So you noticed some wildfire hazards and moved your bonfire to a safer location.
1: Yeah.
0: Yeah, that's Smokey, all right. Just letting you know you did good.
1: Hey, guys, that was Smokey. You owe me 20.
0: Well, congratulations and thanks for calling. 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

In bad company, Paul Rogers and Simon Kirk were with Free. Mick Rouse was with Mott the Hoople, and Boz Burrell was with King Crimson. This is their first hit as bad company from 1974. Can't get enough.

0: 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Assume the position.
1: Thank you, sir. May I have another? Thank you, sir. May I have another? Thank you, sir. May I have another?
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0: ZZ Top is here to let us know what's going on down in LaGrange, in case you were wondering, on Mark's Groovy Trip.
1: Rumors spread around in that Texas town. About the shack outside LaGrange. You know what I'm talking about. Just let me know if you want to go to that whole mile on the range. They got a lot of nice girls.

You're on Mark's Groovy Trip. I'm Mark Gleason. 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

0: 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I'm back in the Mark's Groovy Trip Music Library. 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
1: 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What are you trying to do? You ruined my record, man. I just bought it.
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America won the 1972 Grammy Award for the Best New Artist. They had three number one adult contemporary songs in their career. This was one of them. In October of 1974, it's Tin Man on Mark's Groovy Trip.

You're on Mark's Groovy Trip, where it's nothing but the 70s. William Devon is from Washington, D.C. He was a salaried government employee as a drafting technician, as well as a part-time singer. He wrote a song called A Cadillac Don't Come Easy. He eventually rewrote it, became a number one R&B hit in June of 1974. Be thankful for what you've got. Don't

That song is about as cool as it gets. It's William Devon and Be Thankful for What You've Got. I'm Mark Leeson. This is Mark's Groovy Trip on Res Radio 91.3 and the Res Radio app. Today we're taking you on a groovy trip through 1974, and coming up we have BT Express, also Andy Kim, Aretha Franklin, The Spinners, and Barry White. 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There's also some links on there to the various show podcasts of the talk shows here on Res Radio. And if you would like to, you can also send us a voice message on the app. Our groovy trip through 1974 continues with the Eagles.

Mark Gleason, and you're on Mark's Groovy Trip, where it's nothing but the 70s. The name of this group is BT Express, which is short for Brooklyn Trucking Express. The song made it up to number 2 on the Hot 100, but it made it up to number 1 on the R&B chart in October of 1974. Do it till you're satisfied.

Maintaining your yard during high wildfire danger is always recommended. However, please be mindful to check the area you'll be mowing for any hard objects such as rocks. The mower blade striking a rock can cause a spark, resulting in a wildfire. Never mow on windy days or after 10 a.m. One less spark, one less wildfire. This message is brought to you by Smokey Bear and local firefighting agencies.

In January of 1974, this was one of 20 number one R&B hits Aretha Franklin had in her career, Until You Come Back to Me on Mark's Groovy Trip.

0: And now, as part of the educational section of our program, here is Goldie Hawn, who will clarify the reasons behind overpopulation.
1: The reason for overpopulation is that there are more people than there were before, because the old people today, who used to be new people before they came old, who were really busy making new people, are still here. Of course, they could move, but there'd always be people moving to and from where they were moving from. Besides, the freeways are already full of people moving from one place to another, and the trains are not always on time. Thank you. Next week, I shall explain why the trains don't run on time.
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I've heard people say that too much of anything is not good for you, baby. But I don't know about that. As many times as we've loved and we've shared love and made love, it doesn't seem to me like it's enough.

0: 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I just bought it.
1: I don't care what you just bought. You get your little fanny perpendicular and get ready for school.
0: I'm not going to school.
1: What do you mean you're not going to school?
0: Just what I said. I'm not going to school.
1: And why not?
0: Because I'm sick. That's why I'm not.
1: Sick? You're sick, all right. What's wrong with you now, Prince Charming?
0: I got an earache.
1: Earache, my eye. How would you like a buttache? Now get your little fanny out of that bed and clean up this room. It looks like a pigsty. You hear me? All right, that's enough. That's enough. You push me far enough, young man. You're getting punished. Now stand up.
0: No.
1: I said stand up.
0: I let go of my hair, man.
1: Now, young man, I have talked to you and talked to you and talked to you till I'm blue in the face and I'm done talking to you.
0: Good. Does that mean you're done spitting on me, too?
1: Shut up. I'm not done talking to you. Now turn around and bend over.
0: What are you gonna do, you pervert?
1: Pervert? Why are you snotty? Oh, shut up! I haven't even touched you yet. Now I want you to know this is gonna hurt you a lot more than it's gonna hurt me.
0: Oh, wow. That didn't even hurt.
1: Oh, yeah?
0: Oh, wow. What are you trying to do? Tickle me?
1: Tickle you? Yeah, I'll tickle you.
0: Ow!
1: Oh, hey, tickle, huh? Come on, let's tickle. Come on, lock it up, funny boy.
0: No more.
1: All right, now you gonna do what I tell you?
0: Yeah.
1: You gonna talk back to me?
0: Yeah.
1: What?
0: I mean, no.
1: All right. Now you get your clothes on and get your little butt ready for school. Right now, do you understand?
0: Yeah.
1: All right.

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We really appreciate it. I'm Mark Leeson. We are here every Tuesday afternoon from 1 until 4 p.m. playing nothing but the 70s. 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

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In August of 1974, Ricky Don't Lose That Number on Mark's Groovy Trip.

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And coming up, we have Chicago, Bachman Turner Overdrive, the Ozark Mountain Daredevils, the Rolling Stones, and also Billy Swan. We're coming to you from Paula, which is in North San Diego County. Where are you listening today? We'd love to hear from you. Our email address is marksgroovytrip@gmail.com. Or you can leave us a message on our Facebook page. It's Mark's Groovy Trip in the Pages section of Facebook. Our groovy trip through 1974 continues with the Stylistics.

In 1974, the cost of a new home was $38,900. The cost of a first-class stamp was 8 cents. It went up to 10 cents on March 2nd of 1974. The cost of a gallon of regular gas was 53 cents. The cost of a dozen eggs, 78 cents. And the cost of a gallon of milk was $1.57. Chicago had 7 number one adult contemporary hits in their career. This topped the adult contemporary chart in August of 1974 off of their 7th album, It's Call on Me, on Mark's Groovy Trip.

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1: Oh, groovy, baby. Yeah.

0: This song is from Stevie Wonder's album Fulfilling His First Finale, which won the Grammy Award for the Album of the Year in 1975. He also won the Grammy Award for the Best Male Pop Vocal and the Best Male Rhythm and Blues Vocal Performance for this song. He not only sings the lead vocals, but he also plays the Fender Rhodes piano, the harmonica, drums, and Moog bass. It was a number one R&B song in December of 1974. Boogie On, Raggy Woman on Mark's Groovy Trip.
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I'm Mark Gleason. 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

The song was released in January of 1974. It was the debut single from the Band on the Run LP. Most of that LP was recorded in Lagos, Nigeria, but this song was recorded entirely at the EMI Studios in London. The song's title was inspired by Paul McCartney's Jet Black Labrador. It's Paul McCartney and Wings and Jet on Mark's Groovy.

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